0: In is Washington Watch reporter Mary Stackhouse. Mary, can you tell us what happened today? Big story.
1: Sure, Jody. Republicans in the Senate Homeland Security and Governmental Affairs Committee under Chairman Rand Paul voted today to pass Paul's resolution to hold Dr. Anthony Fauci in contempt of Congress for refusing to answer questions under subpoena. Now, this comes after Dr. Fauci appeared before the committee last week pursuant to a subpoena issued by Chairman Paul during the July 29th hearing. Dr. Fauci invoked the Fifth Amendment 111 times. That includes invoking it on simple questions like what color his tie was or what day of the week it was. Committee member Josh Hawley pointed out today that he had asked those questions to test the good faith nature of Dr. Fauci's invocation of the Fifth Amendment. Here's what Senator Hawley had to say.
2: I think it's pretty clear, given Dr. Fauci's 111 invocations of the Fifth Amendment, including questions that he had could have no fear of prosecution on. He's not going to get prosecuted for the color of his tie. Shows that he had no interest and no intention of answering any of our questions, and that is an abuse of the privilege. There's no privilege for any of that.
1: The resolution to hold Dr. Fauci in contempt of Congress passed committee with a vote of 8-5 down party lines. Chairman Paul has said that he intends to send the referral directly to the Justice Department rather than to the full Senate first. This would leave it up to the U.S. Attorney in Washington to decide whether to investigate or potentially attempt to prosecute Dr. Fauci for contempt. Jody?
0: It certainly is going to be extremely interesting to see how this continues to unfold. Mary, staying in the Senate, what's the latest on the efforts to try to keep the government funded beyond the midterm elections coming up?
1: Jody, the measure to extend government funding through December 11th is one of a number of items that Senate Majority Leader John Thune wants to get done before senators leave for their five-week recess. Thune has said that passing the measure was his top priority going into the August recess. However, there's been very little progress on fast-tracking the continuing resolution. A group of Republican senators led by Senator Ted Budd of North Carolina wants to strip a provision from the CR that delays the implementation of a ban on some hemp products, which are said to cause intoxication like marijuana. Here's what Senator Budd said yesterday on the Senate floor.
3: This is a public health crisis that deserves this Senate's immediate attention. Our children should never be the testing ground for an industry willing to exploit a loophole in federal law for profit. We need to strip this amendment from the continuing resolution and regulate these harmful substances for exactly what they are, not what the industry wants to call them.
1: According to reports, President Trump personally called Senator Budd yesterday to urge him to back off of his opposition to the hemp delay provision. But Senator Budd made it clear that he will not back down and he will not waver. Meanwhile, Leader Thune has indicated that he intends to keep the Senate in town until the bulk of the chamber's to-do list is completed. A spokesperson for Thune warned that the Senate may be forced to stay in session well into next week, delaying the planned August recess. Jody?
0: All right, we'll be keeping a close eye on that one as well. Thank you, Mary. Before I let you go, can you give us a quick update on the situation with Iran and where we stand on the negotiations?
1: Sure, Jody. According to reports, Iran and Oman are nearing a new arrangement for managing traffic through the Strait of Hormuz. But Iran is insisting that the framework represents a new security model for the waterway rather than a full reopening. Iran has also said that reopening the strait would hinge on the U.S. lifting its blockade of Iranian ports. But U.S. Central Command has said that it is continuing to enforce the U.S. blockade against Iran, which has been back in place since July 14th as part of U.S. efforts to pressure Iran into negotiations. In a post on X, CENTCOM said that U.S. Marines redirected 49 commercial vessels. They disabled two and they boarded two other vessels as of today. Jody?
0: All right, Mary, thank you so much, as always, for these updates. We appreciate it. And I want to turn now back to our discussion about Dr. Fauci being voted in contempt of Congress. What led to this? Well, joining us to discuss this now is Dr. Andrew Bostom. He's an academic clinical trialist and epidemiologist, as well as research physician at the Brown University Center for Primary Care and Prevention of Kent Memorial Hospital in Rhode Island. Dr. Bostom, welcome back to Washington Watch. Appreciate you joining us.
4: Thanks for being with you, Joey. I just wanted to add that I'm retired now.
0: Well, good for you. That that makes it even more important for you to join us today. Thank you. You could have been doing a lot of other things. Let's look at this, Dr. Fauci. Both of you are epidemiologists, but you disagree with him on several things. Can you walk us through some of that?
4: It's almost, remember the old, probably it still exists, spy versus spy in Mad Magazine. It's Fauci versus Fauci. It's the private Fauci versus the public Fauci. The more I see the private Fauci, I have to say, and I wish that person had emerged in public, my disagreements largely disappear when you over COVID. I mean, the things that he was saying in private, particularly about masking, about the overall infection fatality rate for COVID, which really defined whether it was going to be a pandemic that we should be up in arms about, or something more akin to a flu or a severe flu. He had a very different understanding in private. And this just, it makes the situation, I think, all that more nefarious, quite honestly. So in other words, Fauci was very dubious about the benefit of masking in private. I remember seeing an email that he got from a pooled analysis that I had been familiar with. He actually got it before it was published. He got it when it was in print. And it was basically a review of the flu era, and it was a whole host of studies, all randomized trials, which showed that masking was ineffective for flu. And since he agreed, since there's about the same particle size as COVID, it's probably not going to work for COVID. And he understood that in private. He did speculate that the infection fatality rate for COVID might be more along the lines. He didn't think it was going to be like seasonal flu, but it could be more along the lines of a pandemic flu, something like the 1957-58 flu epidemic. And that infection fatality rate was about 0.25 or so, not the 1%, 2%, 3%, 5% that the fear-mongering was about.
0: So it is interesting, some of that, when you go back and forth with his diary and his public comments, like what you're talking about, some of the things in his diary were some of the very things that you brought up on this program back during the pandemic. And so I'd like to play a clip for you and get your reaction to this. Play clip number 6 for me, please.
5: I think one of the revelations of those diaries, I think probably the most significant one that's being overlooked, was early on in the pandemic, he wrote in his diaries he thought COVID would be maybe twice a bad flu season. Now, I'm not downplaying a bad flu season. We have them oftentimes. They overwhelm hospitals. Something takes seriously. But a pandemic that's going to be twice that, is that really worth destroying people's lives, shutting down businesses, destroying an economy?
0: That's exactly what you were just saying. I mean, when you were talking about that, I was like, this is precisely what came up yesterday. What other things were in his diary that were in contrast to what he was saying publicly?
4: I think the issue, the whole issue of masking, was dealt with in his diary. And I think he actually had some skepticism about the ability of the vaccine to prevent transmission, if I recall. But these were antithetical to the opposite of what he was saying in public. He was very adamant about the need for masking and multiple masks on occasion, and he was absolutely sure that the virus was going to prevent transmission.
0: Do you think it's fair to say that he veered away from the science and ended up being influenced by politics?
4: I there's no other way to interpret it. We have a big problem because, Fauci, if I recall, he did a way back at the beginning of his career, did a landmark randomized controlled trial, which led to a standard treatment for a serious rheumatologic condition called Wegener's granulomatosis. And he understood the importance of true randomized trials with hard outcomes. And we never had that with vaccines, including the COVID vaccine, despite the trillion-dollar effort to deal with COVID. It would have been a perfect time to do a hard clinical trial with real outcomes, Jody, something like hospitalizations for pneumonia, not just, you know, transient infection rates where you arbitrarily cut out the early observation period. I mean, this is he knew better than that, and there were other people in the vaccine field that have been pushing for this for a long time now, most notably, you know, RFK Jr. but real vaccine clinical trialists and epidemiologists were saying, look, we can't conduct trials this way. It's not enough to show a transient reduction in infections, and again, you know, have this arbitrary notion that you just don't look at the early infections, or actually the early infections are very important. But anyway, he had to know all this, Jody, and yet he pushed the limited trials that we had far beyond what they actually showed.
0: All right, thank you so much for joining us, Dr. Boston, retired epidemiologist. Incredible discussion and story. Thank you for joining us. All right, coming up, we've got much more Washington Watch to discuss and a lot of big topics, so stay with us. We'll be back on the other side of this break.
6: America, what formed the fabric of our freedom? What stitched together the hearts of those that fastened the stars and stripes? 250 years ago, our founding fathers penned the invisible words woven within every heart, that all men are created equal, that they are endowed by their Creator with certain unalienable rights, that among these are life, liberty, and the pursuit of happiness. Unite with others who will pledge to defend these eternal truths today at Family Research Council's Pray Vote Stand Summit, September 24th to the 26th at Cornerstone Chapel outside Washington, D.C. 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
8: As president of the College of New Jersey, now known as Princeton University, John Witherspoon taught 10 cabinet members, 60 members of Congress, 13 governors, 3 Supreme Court justices, Vice President Aaron Burr, and President James Madison. As a Presbyterian minister, Witherspoon was the only active clergyman to sign the Declaration of Independence. He was a gifted preacher and writer who let his faith direct his political activism, often voicing the link between earthly liberty and spiritual liberty. Witherspoon argued there is not a single instance in history in which civil liberty was lost and religious liberty preserved entire. President John Adams said of Witherspoon, he was a true son of liberty, but first he was a son of the cross. Witherspoon's views on man's sinfulness from birth influenced his belief that self-government was only possible with checks and balances, a belief he passed on to his student, James Madison, father of the Constitution. Witherspoon helped form the vision many of our founding fathers held to: no republic without liberty, no liberty without virtue, and no virtue without religion. And with that, Witherspoon became a cornerstone in America's foundation of faith.
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0: Thank you for joining us today on Washington Watch. Welcome back. I'm Jody Heiss, your host for today. Thanks so much for tuning in. Just a quick reminder, our Pray Vote Stand Summit is right around the corner. It's going to be taking place September 24th through the 26th at Cornerstone Chapel in Leesburg, Virginia, just outside of Washington, D.C. For more information and details and to register, text the word SUMMIT to 67742, and we look forward to seeing you there. Okay, a bipartisan coalition of 35 state attorneys general, they are urging the federal lawmakers to reject efforts to delay scheduled regulations on psychoactive hemp products. They are warning that any legislative delay keeps these unregulated. These are mind-altering substances. They would remain on store shelves, putting children at risk, among other people. Now, as you well know, hemp is a close cousin to marijuana plant, and THC is in there. The THC is a mind-altering chemical found in cannabis. And because of this, hemp has mostly escaped, for some reason, federal regulations that govern marijuana. Well, Arkansas's Attorney General Tim Griffin is leading this bipartisan effort to demand that Congress enforce federal regulations on hemp. And he joins us now to discuss this. Attorney General Griffin, welcome back to Washington Watch. Glad to have you with us. And let's just begin with this effort that you're leading the way on. What do you hope to accomplish?
10: Sure. Let me give a little context here. So over almost a year ago, a number of us, attorneys general, pushed the federal government, particularly Congress, to pass some rules, some regulations on what I like to call gas station weed, gas station weed candy. This is the stuff that you often see around the checkouts. It generally was not regulated by the federal government until we got legislation passed a year ago. And that was a really critical moment, because this is stuff coming from who knows where, containing who knows what. It's made to look attractive, like gummy bears or what have you. You don't know if it's from China. You don't know how much drug is in it. You have no idea what's in it. And this stuff was being sold over the counter in states across the country, even though what traditional marijuana could not be. And so
0: all right, I believe we've lost him momentarily. We will certainly try to get the Attorney General Tim Griffin back. It's fascinating what he was talking about there, and I believe we have him back. Attorney General, welcome back. Sorry we lost you.
10: Sorry about that. Yeah.
0: No problem. Listen, it's remarkable.
10: So we got it passed. Yeah, so we got it passed. That fight was a year ago. The problem now. The problem now is we have this law in place, but a rider has been proposed, a provision has been proposed to, are you still there?
0: Yes, uh-huh, keep going.
10: Okay, a provision has been proposed to go with the CR that would postpone the effective date of the successful legislation that we got passed last year. Now, why would you want to do that? Well, the industry wants to do it. The hemp industry wants to do it, not because they want to delay for a month. They want to do it because they want an opportunity to reverse course and to get this law changed. And here's the bottom line. Kids suffer. Families suffer. Our health suffers. If we reverse course on this, getting this done a year ago was the right thing to do. We needed it, and it ought to stay exactly as it is.
0: Absolutely. So you brought it up. Go ahead, if you will. By the way, it's remarkable how you've been able to develop such a coalition, both red and blue states. I commend you for that. But you just brought this up. Speak to how children are being impacted by this industry.
10: Well, here's the thing. A lot of these packages are sitting around homes, and these kids find them, and they look like gummy bears, they look like Starburst, they look like other candies or Doritos or what have you, in very attractive bags. And a lot of kids and infants end up going to the emergency room or a poison control center. I know we're having some technical difficulty here with the video, but I'm trying to get it worked out. But in any
0: that's
10: event,
0: fine. We can hear you.
10: This has sent a lot of young kids, children, babies, toddlers to the emergency room. And we even checked with our poison control center in Arkansas on this. This is something that has been a problem. And so the bottom line is we've got a very solid common sense law on the books now. And we're fighting to make sure that it stays there. And there are a lot of great senators leading on this, like Tom Cotton of my state, who's helping us make the point that this is dangerous.
0: Yes, and there are senators, Ted Budd. In fact, he's introduced an amendment to prevent federal funding bills from being used to delay all of this, and Family Resource Council is urging senators to support that. In fact, we're going to be scoring this. Do you see senators opting to maintain the original timeline for federal regulations on hemp? We've got about less than a minute, but how do you see this going?
10: I think it's a moving target. Everything that I see is that first of all, this was dropped very quickly. And so I think as people learn about this, there's more and more mobilization and more senators are opposing this. So I feel good about our chances. Even if there's a delay on our implementation of the law from a year ago, we have to absolutely stop any further changes to the law.
0: Thank you so much for joining us, Tom Griffin, Attorney General, State of Arkansas. Appreciate your leadership on this. All right, coming up after the break, we're going to be shifting gears and examining a growing debate over the influence of the Muslim Brotherhood right here in the United States. And it may surprise you just what's happening. Stay with us. We'll talk about it next.
11: When in the course of human events, it becomes necessary for one people
12: to dissolve the political bands which have connected them with another and to assume among the powers of the earth
13: the separate and equal station to which the laws of nature
14: and of nature's God entitle them.
15: A decent respect to the opinions of mankind requires that they should declare the causes
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0: Welcome back to Washington Watch. I'm your host today, Jody Heiss. Glad to have you with us. The U.S. Senate Judiciary Committee's Subcommittee on Federal Courts Oversight, Agency Action, and Federal Rights held a hearing yesterday on the influence of the Muslim Brotherhood here in the United States. And during the hearing, lawmakers and security specialists warned that that group, the Muslim Brotherhood, is operating covertly to undermine American values. These tensions have recently hit home in McKinney, Texas, where citizens and Republican Congressman Keith Self strongly protested a massive new Islamic center approved for development. They're arguing that it serves as a foothold for an ideology that is incompatible with the United States Constitution. Well, joining us now to discuss this issue is Kyle Scheidler. He's director and senior analyst for Homeland Security and Counterterrorism at the Center for Security Policy. He testified yesterday at the hearing. Kyle, welcome back to Washington Watch. Thanks for joining us. Let's start with the hearing yesterday. What was the reaction of senators to your testimony?
1: Well, I think it was positive. I think people are starting to see things developing in this country, and they're trying to understand how we got here. And the recognition that the Muslim Brotherhood has been operating in the United States since 1962, it is in many ways an old institution in America at this point, helps us to better understand what we are seeing. When you recognize that you are dealing with brotherhood networks that control mosques, that control schools, that control institutions, that fund and support candidates, some of the things that you start to see start to make more sense. And it was my hope at the hearing to help the American people and the U.S. Senate understand things a little bit better.
0: Well, this is one of those topics that I'm afraid for many people kind of goes under the radar. But in your testimony yesterday at the hearing, you basically said that this whole group presents a very serious and systemic counterintelligence problem today. Take us deeper into that. What did you mean?
1: Sure. So the Muslim Brotherhood, in addition to supporting both financially and through propaganda and indoctrination, actual terrorist groups, including Al-Qaeda and Hamas, they also engage in a process that in national security we call subversion. And subversion is a tactic where a foreign adversary attempts to undermine its opponent and essentially force it off its operating principles to disorient it and make it more easy to defeat. And what we have seen is that the Brotherhood has been very successful in targeting our counterterrorism capabilities and some of our foreign policy activities to do that. So, for example, preventing us from looking at Brotherhood-linked groups that are funding things like Hamas, groups that are operating on college campuses, inculcating anti-American, anti-Israel sentiments, sentiment that is encouraging the American people these college kids to openly support Hamas. And if you go back to 1993 and the Philadelphia meeting, which was a meeting of Muslim Brotherhood members to discuss what they were going to do, given the fact that they expected that Hamas would soon be designated as a terrorist group, one of their conclusions was they needed to normalize Hamas in America and make the American people view them more favorably and view them as the representatives of the Palestinian people. And we can see over the following decades that they have done exactly that through outlets that they controlled, such as the Council on American Islamic Relations and others.
0: I can't let it go without saying that all Democratic senators boycotted that hearing yesterday. They did not even show up. They were claiming that the whole hearing was nothing but an effort to scapegoat a specific religious community. Your reaction to that?
1: It's disappointing. A few decades ago, this would have been a more bipartisan effort. In fact, I have colleagues at the Center for Security Policy who have testified before the Senate in the past and were thanked by Senator Chuck Schumer and others for the work that they were doing on threat from Islamist groups. So it does show you to a certain extent the level at which the Brotherhood has been successful in undermining a bipartisan understanding that of the threat that they pose.
0: About a minute left. How can everyday citizens and local leaders distinguish when a group or an organization is operating with a subversive agenda? What advice would you give?
1: Well, for starters, I think particularly when we're talking about the Muslim Brotherhood, it is the case that you are talking about a group that views itself as the vanguard of the Islamic community. They view themselves as the leaders or the controllers of the Islamic community. So they insert themselves into positions of power in order to represent that claim to authority. But they are a clandestine group. They operate even within the Muslim community undercover. So not every member of the Muslim community is a member of the Muslim Brotherhood or even knows who the members right. of the Muslim Brotherhood may be in their community. But typically what you see is just a slow, steady effort to develop relationships, build relationships, and then slowly push people off of their principles through elements of corruption, through right. elements of coalition building and other things where it just becomes not convenient to call out some of this subversive behavior. And unfortunately, we've seen that case on a bipartisan basis.
0: Kyle Scheidler, thank you so much for joining us and for participating in the hearing yesterday. We appreciate it. All right, coming up, we're going to go take our attention to Dr. Anthony Fauci, contempt of Congress.
2: Exodus chapter 9, verse 1 says, "Thus says the Lord God of the Hebrews, let my people go that they may serve me." You see, America has freedom for a purpose. The question is, are we living by that purpose today? In Scripture, deliverance and freedom is never an end in itself. It is a liberation unto obedience, to worship, and to a covenantal relationship. God's demand to Pharaoh was not freedom for freedom's sake, but freedom so his people could identify with and belong to and serve him. Freedom that is not used to serve God will not endure. One of the founders actually echoed a similar warning. Thomas Jefferson wrote, "Indeed, I tremble for my country when I reflect that God is just and his justice cannot sleep forever." See, the founders understood we as a nation would be accountable to God for what he had granted to us. They sought freedom for a purpose. And that freedom was given to us as a nation for that same purpose, to serve God, to honor him, and to live as a people under his authority. In this 250th anniversary year, we must ask the question, are we living by that purpose today as a nation? Lord, we thank you for the godly foundation and heritage of our states. Lord, we would return to an understanding of the freedom that you've granted to us, that freedom has a name. His name is Jesus. And freedom has a purpose. It is to honor and glorify you. And I pray that our nation would return to that understanding of the purpose of the freedom that you have granted to us. We thank you, Father. By faith, we pray that we would return to that purpose. In Jesus' name we pray. Amen.
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0: Thank you for joining us today on Washington Watch. I'm Jody Heiss, your guest host for today. Before we begin our next conversation with our next guest, I want to encourage you once again to attend our upcoming Pray Vote Stand Summit. It's going to be taking place September 24th through the 26th. Again, it's going to be held at the Cornerstone Chapel in Leesburg, Virginia, just outside Washington, D.C. Can't tell you the important opportunity this is to connect with other like-minded followers of Christ who care about our nation's future. You will be able to hear directly from some significant Christian leaders, issue experts, and government officials, all of whom are standing for faith, for family, for freedom. And you can register by going to text right now. You can text right now, SUMMIT, the word SUMMIT, 67742. That's SUMMIT to 67742. Okay, earlier today, the Senate committee, you've heard by now, they voted to hold Dr. Anthony Fauci in contempt of Congress after he, who, by the way, he was, of course, the former director of the National Institute of Allergy and Infectious Diseases, but he refused to answer questions about his handling of the COVID pandemic. And the Homeland Security and Government Affairs Committee approved a resolution that was being pushed by its chairman, Republican Senator Rand Paul of Kentucky. The vote, of course, comes after the hearing, which I'm sure you've heard about, many of you saw, where Dr. Fauci invoked the Fifth Amendment over 100 times. And he certainly faced criticism for that. But the larger criticisms were over the lockdowns, the masks, and social distancing guidance. His promotion of vaccines, all of these things, and of course the covering up of the most likely origin of the COVID. And there were, of course, were just millions of tax dollars to fund the dangerous gain of function research that took place in Wuhan. So how exactly, and here's where I want us to hone down in this next discussion, how exactly does the legality of the Fifth Amendment work? And how does it apply to Dr. Fauci and those who have presidential pardons? And what can we glean while we're talking about Dr. Fauci from his diaries? Well, joining us now to discuss all of this is Cully Stimson, acting director of the Legal Policy Center and senior legal fellow at the Heritage Foundation. Cully, thanks for joining me. Welcome back to Washington Watch. And let me just begin by getting your reaction to the Homeland Security and Government Affairs Committee vote to hold Dr. Fauci in contempt of Congress.
4: I think a lot of this just went exactly as everyone thought it was going to go. It was almost prescripted. Fauci was clearly going to take the Fifth because he is advised by a very good criminal defense attorney who happens to be a friend of mine, but a former prosecutor as well, like me. And Rand Paul was holding a committee hearing of jurisdiction on a relevant topic, and that is, what role did you play in these gain-of-function wacky studies in Wuhan, but related things to that? And so because President Biden gave him a full and unconditional pardon for anything he did, criminal or otherwise, between 2014 and the end of the Biden administration, he essentially had testimonial and transactional immunity. So he could have said, look, I killed somebody in the course of my duties, and that was part of my job. You can't be federally prosecuted for that. And so we can talk about what the implications are of that are, but yes, everyone has a Fifth Amendment right not to incriminate himself, but there was very little he could incriminate himself on federally during that time frame because he had immunity.
0: And I do want to get further into that, but before I get there, let me just ask it. Of course, Fauci's defense team is trying to dismiss all of this contempt vote as nothing other than a partisan stunt. But I'd like to get your reaction as to the committee's decision to bypass the full Senate and just to deliver this criminal referral directly to the U.S. Attorney's Office. What do you think of that?
4: Well, let's look at the two statutes that are relevant here. The first one is 2 U.S.C. Section 162, which lays out the contempt citation to begin with. It says if a person refuses to testify and or refuses to produce documents to a relevant committee of jurisdiction in the House or Senate, he or she can be held in contempt. That was triggered. But the second provision is Section 164, and that says that once a committee of jurisdiction holds somebody in contempt, then on the Senate side, they send the facts to the president of the Senate. Of course, you remember under the Constitution, that's the vice president. And then the vice president sends that referral over to DOJ. Actually, it doesn't say DOJ. It says to the U.S., the appropriate U.S. attorney, which here is in the D.C. Fauci made an end run. Rand Paul made an end run around that or shortened that process, at least from what we can tell, and put the facts together and then sent the referral himself over to Pirro and DOJ. Now, what we don't know is whether the vice president just said, yeah, I'll do that too. Notice, though, that the statute does not say that the full Senate has to vote on the referral from the committee, which some people are getting wrong. The statute doesn't require that.
0: Okay, very interesting. Well, let me go back to what you were referring to a while ago, because I think a lot of people have these questions. Chairman Rand Paul argued that because President Biden granted Fauci a blanket preemptive pardon, like you described a moment ago, that he has zero risk of, at least federally, criminal prosecution, and therefore he has no right to plead the Fifth Amendment. So my question, I think a lot of people are asking this, how exactly does the legality of the Fifth Amendment work? And is Senator Paul right on the way he's phrasing this?
4: Well, Senator Paul is a very talented doctor and politician. He's not burdened with a law degree like some of us. So let's peel that back a little bit. The Fifth Amendment right provides that you have a right against self-incrimination. All right, you can assert that if the answer you give or you think you're going to give can be used to incriminate you. And remember, the federal pardon by a president only affects a potential federal prosecution. And so Fauci certainly was not covered by anything any crime he may have committed before the pardon in 2014 and after the pardon ended at the end of the Biden administration. So he could be prosecuted for something he did after the Biden pardon ended. Furthermore, he could be prosecuted for perjuring himself in front of Congress. And of course, he's subject to criminal liability in any state that can find a crime that he may have committed in their state. So I think any smart defense attorney would have told Fauci in these circumstances, take the Fifth and we'll deal with it as it comes.
0: Okay, that's an interesting point that on the perjury stuff. That historically and legally, we're talking about the preemptive pardon would protect him during that specific time frame from federal prosecution, but it would not have protected him from what I'm hearing you say on perjury charges. Is that correct?
4: Perjury, if it took place after the pardon ended, in other words, the end of the Biden administration, the last day of the Biden administration. So let's say he perjured himself while he was trying to testify, and the perjury didn't relate to something he did during that bookended pardon window. You could see a federal prosecutor, and I used to be one, finding a way to level charges under 18 U.S.C. 1001, which is the perjury statute, or the other section is 621. And so, look, it's better to take the belt and suspender approach when you're a criminal defense attorney and advise your client just to clam up, take the Fifth, and we'll roll the dice and see what happens.
0: Very interesting. You know, what we don't want to see and want to be careful of is these pardons taking away all degree of accountability from individuals who need to be held accountable. And I think there's a lot of people who are afraid that that's exactly what is happening here. Would you, or at least the attempt is to for that to happen. Do you agree or disagree?
4: I take a 50,000 foot viewpoint towards this. And since it's our 250th anniversary of the Declaration of Independence, when you look back at the founding documents and then in 1787 when they passed the Constitution and then the states ratified that by 1789, the president's pardon power is absolute. He has plenary authority to pardon people, and the remedy is political blowback to the president. And that's why a lot of these presidents do it on the midnight hour right before they're out of office, because they're like, hey, what the heck, no one's going to be able to hold me politically accountable. Look at the Mark Rich pardon that Clinton did on the way out the door. Let's go back, though, for a second, because past is prologue here. Remember when Lois Lerner, who worked at the IRS in charge of the tax-exempt organizations, were targeting conservative organizations, including Heritage, by the way, to threaten to remove their tax-exempt status? She was hauled up to the House of Representatives to testify. She claimed the Fifth. They said, go back and rethink it. They hauled her up again. She claimed the Fifth again. And the Speaker of the House, Boehner, at the time, sent the referral over to the U.S. Attorney here in D.C., and Ron Machen, who was the U.S. Attorney, said, you know what, thanks, but we refuse to prosecute her. And so we've seen in the past discretion being exercised by the federal prosecutor to not prosecute. We've seen discretion to prosecute, but each case stands on its own. And Fauci had nothing to gain. Well, if you had a cost-benefit analysis, he had more to lose by opening his mouth than he had to gain by trying to set the record straight at the hearing.
0: Okay, so now he is being held in contempt of Congress. This is obviously a rare and very serious action. So what? Walk us through that. What does being held in contempt of Congress mean? What does it mean historically? What kind of precedent is there for all of this?
4: Well, let's look at it on two levels. Legally, just a pure legal beagle nerd alert here, it's not that serious. It's a misdemeanor. So it's a maximum possible penalty of 1 year in jail and $1,000 fine. So that's not much more than a serious drunk driving conviction. So legally, it's not that serious. But as a matter of congressional hygiene and in terms of historically, it's really important because we want public servants, whether they are still in office or not, or anyone who's subpoenaed to Congress, to be forthright, honest, and direct, because you're not talking to Congress, you're talking to the American people through our representatives. And my goodness, look at the millions of people who died and the hundreds of millions of people around the world who were affected by Fauci's advice alone. You and I and our families and everyone we know were. And so he owed it to the American people to tell a full accounting of what happens. And by the way, he's 85, so he doesn't have a lot of runway left. It's very disappointing. It's very important for people to be forthright, honest, and direct with Congress. And so a contempt citation is serious.
0: Okay. So let me go back, because while you were, I don't know what just spurred it, but Fauci claimed under oath that he did not shut down schools, businesses, and all the stuff that took place, and yet his diary entries state otherwise. He was actually claiming that he did so to New York's mayor and California and different ones like that. So let me go back to your previous answer. Do those journal entries, could they be used as key evidence of perjury?
4: Nope. I doubt it. And the reason I say no is because I take it that those journal entries, and I've only read part of his diary because I was getting nauseous reading them, were contemporaneous to the time frame and fall squarely within the 2014 to the end of the Biden administration. So remember, the full and complete pardon covers anything and everything he did during that time. So if he lied during that time, if he said one thing to the public and said the other thing to his diary, that's covered by this full and complete pardon. But there's another interesting aspect of federal law, and that is 163, which follows after the contempt. And that says you cannot claim that you shouldn't have to testify before Congress because what you say or the documents you produce might be embarrassing to you. So he's probably embarrassed, in addition to being under legal jeopardy, that everything he wrote in his diary and all the other stuff that he said was going to be picked apart and destroy his reputation, which he was clearly interested in preserving.
0: Yeah, which is clearly stained now as well. So how do you see all of this playing out? When all is said and done, what do you think is going to happen with the contempt, with this whole thing, the pardons, presidential pardons? What's going to happen here?
4: Well, I just posted my thoughts on the Daily Signal. I would say there's a lot of cases where the A committee held him in contempt. It's been referred to Jeanine Pirro. She could decide to move forward. She could refer it to Maine Justice. She could just file the misdemeanor charges. But having practiced here in Superior Court in the District of Columbia as an AUSA, so the very court where he would be potentially prosecuted, I don't see a D.C. jury convicting him. And even if he got convicted, I don't see a D.C. Superior Court judge throwing the book at him and giving him the whole year. I bet if he's convicted, and that's a huge if, he doesn't get any jail time and he gets a small fine.
0: Fascinating discussion. You know, there's so much surrounding all of this, and the not just the drama of it all, but the personalities involved, particularly between Senator Paul and Fauci and their history between the two. But there's so many legal questions that are being asked. I want to thank you so much, Cully Stimson, Acting Director of the Legal Policy Center and Senior Legal Fellow at Heritage Foundation, for joining us. Your expertise and input has been extremely appreciated. All right, friends, that wraps up this edition of Washington Watch. Seems like we always have so much more to cover than we have time to do so. But as always, thank you for joining us. Hope you have a wonderful evening, and we'll be back with you next time right here on Washington Watch.
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3: 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Unplanned pregnancy, abortion, politics, the American family. 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
4: Hi, I'm Todd Clayton, and welcome to Life Radio. Our guest today is going to be Abby Johnson. Now, she was our guest speaker at the Celebrate Life Banquet in Baton Rouge recently, and here's a little of what she had to say.
5: You know, I just have to say, these are your heroes here tonight. When everybody was in their house and huddled up with all that toilet paper. I don't know what y'all did with all that toilet paper. They were open. When everybody was holed up in their house, scared, they never missed a day. They weren't scared. You know why? Because the abortion industry never stopped. Abortion clinics never shut their doors, so they didn't either. These are your heroes here tonight. They stood strong. And they held their faith over fear. And miracles happened because of it. That deserves your sacrifice tonight. And in a minute, I don't know, maybe it's Tony or somebody else, they're going to ask you for money. That's not a surprise, right? Everybody knew that. That was coming. Good. All right, good. You're prepared. Tonight, I'm not asking you to be generous with your giving. That time is gone. These people are heroes here tonight. They deserve your sacrifice. They deserve for you to consider what you can go without so that the women who walk into Caring to Love can go with. That's what

0: you extra to do the ultrasound. So women that don't already come in with their ultrasound, sometimes they will send women up to the pregnancy center to get their ultrasound for free. And I guess they haven't figured out that these women, most of them don't come back down. So, you know, praise God. So my friend Linda was there one day, and this woman walked in, and she put her hand up in Linda's face, and she said, "I don't want to hear about your God. I don't want to hear about your religion. I just want you to do my ultrasound, give me the picture, so I can walk back down and have my ultrasound, or have my abortion."
1: 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And if you'd like some more information, you can contact us toll-free here at Life Radio. 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

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If I know me, I could tell myself I'm better than the one who bowed their knees then went astray. 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

got a stain on my shirt from the coffee off my chin. Now where's my keys? Oh, is it gonna be one of those days again? When I'm walking near the blue sky in the pouring rain, it's out.

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Back in 2023, when the honor of becoming president was bestowed upon me, the Lord impressed on me two things: relocation and community involvement. 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

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If I know me, I could tell myself I'm better than the one who bowed their knees then went astray. 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

a stain on my shirt from the coffee off my chin. Now where's my keys? Oh, is it gonna be one of those days again? When I'm walking near the blue sky in the pouring rain,

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0: This is Max Licato. God told Elijah to hide in the Kerith Ravine. I have directed the ravens to supply you with food there. Why would God do this? To protect Elijah from Ahab and Jezebel, for one thing. The Crown had posted an APB. Search parties were dispatched. What better place for Elijah to hide than in the rugged landscape of his homeland? And God sent Elijah to Kerith to prepare him for the future. Remember, the world had gone crazy. Abhorrent behavior, child sacrifice, worship of idols, temple prostitution had been normalized. God needed a steadfast prophet to stand against such a tide. To prepare Elijah for his assignment, God led him into the wilderness. And it was there the prophet learned to radically trust God. Call it divine boot camp. Be patient. God is working on you.
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2: Today shows a high of 93 degrees with a low of 73 degrees and a 30% chance of thunderstorms.
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5: Hi, I'm John Erickson Tata, and I'm sure you know well the story of the Good Samaritan in Luke chapter 10. A Levite and a priest passed by a wounded man lying beside the road, but rather than offer help, they did everything they could to avoid him. To them, the injured man was untouchable. But then, a Samaritan came by. He saw the wounded man, a Jewish man, and bent over backward to help him. And being a Samaritan, he certainly wasn't obligated. Much has been said about this parable, but I like what Martin Luther King Jr. wrote. He said that the Samaritan had a different perspective. Rather than wondering, gee, if I stop to help this guy, what will happen to me? The Samaritan asked, if I do not stop to help this man, what will happen to him? The Good Samaritan was good, because he reflected the true goodness of our gracious God. And every day, we need to do the same.
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10: The first name and the most used name in the scripture of God is Yahweh. Say it with me.
11: Yahweh
10: means the God who's always there. Yahweh means the name of God, and it's used more in the Bible than any other name. In fact, it's used 6,800 times, both Old and New Testament. And the translation literally, Yahweh means to be, or the ever-living God, or the self-existing God. All that means that God does not need anything outside of himself. He does not need anyone outside of himself for his self-existence. And that is why I want you to yell with me, praise Yahweh.
11: Praise
10: God bless you. The second name that revealed to us in the scripture is Yahweh Yara. Can you say that? In English, we often say Jehovah Jireh. And then the song, the kids often sing here, and they have to go and explain it, you know, my provider. Because I'm going to explain to you, it's more than just a provider. The word means a lot more than just being my provider. The word Yara is the one who sees ahead, not just the one who sees. Everybody can see, but it's the one who sees ahead. If somebody up high up there, he can see things you can't see. When was the last time did you thank God for going ahead of you and rescuing you, even when you did not know it? Because he sees your needs before you do. Because he sees your needs before the needs arises. Because he sees the problem before it appears. Because he provides a solution to your impossibility before you discover them. Because he sees your difficulties and he helps you overcome them. Because he sees your temptations and he gives you victory over them before you face them. He is Yahweh Yara. He sees ahead and prepares ahead, even when you can't see it. Now I come to the third name that God reveals to us about himself, and that's Yahweh Rapha. Now the word Rapha means to heal, to cure, or to restore, more accurate. And beloved, God doesn't only heal and restores. Healing is his name. Can I get an amen? Healing is his name. His name is synonymous with wholeness. His name is synonymous with power for our weakness. His name is synonymous with being a balm on our wounds. His name is synonymous with healthy self-image. His name is synonymous with mending broken hearts. His name is synonymous with the renewal of our degenerate minds. His name is synonymous with restore.

our life. We know that we honor and respect the American flag. And the reason we honor and respect the flag is because for those who have fought for that flag and died in protecting that flag, because of the freedom that we have, we owe to those who gave their life to defend the flag. The very prosperity we enjoy, and we might not have it for much longer, but at least we've got it now, the very prosperity we have is because people fought and died for that flag. In the same way, when we praise Yahweh Nissi, we're waving his flag. We are saying to the enemy of our soul, take this, Satan. We are waving and we are marching under Yahweh's flag. I am under Yahweh's magnificent oversight. I am under Yahweh's control. And because Yahweh is Nissi and is my Nissi, Satan, you need to know that my victory is assured. Satan, you need to know that you cannot destroy me and you cannot destroy God's purpose in my life until he says so. You haven't heard me say this. When people are worried about me going here or traveling or whatever, then they come and say, are you sure you're doing this? I say, listen, I am indestructible until God says so. Until he calls me home, I am indestructible. And so are you. So are you. Beloved, we need to fly the Lord's flag. We need to fly it in our lives. We need to fly it over our souls. We need to fly it over our families. We need to fly it over our homes. And we need to fly it over our marriages. We need to fly it over our church. And that is the secret of victory. I don't know, only you do, what giants are you facing in your life? I don't know what giants are you facing right now. I don't know, but you do. I don't know whom you think out to destroy you. I don't know who's trying to destroy your marriage, or who's trying to destroy your family, or who's trying to destroy your business. I don't know, but you do. I don't know who or what is terrifying you and causing you to live in fear and in terror and anxiety and worry. I don't know what past experience that is haunting you and that's pulling you back every time you want to go forward. That past experience pulls you back. But whatever giant you are facing today, you can yell, praise Yahweh Nissi. Praise who? He is bigger than any giant in your life. He is greater than any problem. He is mightier than any obstacle. He is higher than any mountain that you're facing. Say it with me. Praise Yahweh. And the fifth one is Yahweh Makadosh. That's the Hebrew word which means to be set apart. Be set apart. Dedicated for a cause. Set aside. Makadosh is used of people when they're being set aside for a task, or sometimes actually used for utensils in the temple. When they put these utensils for holy use, for God's use in the temple, they're not allowed to be used for anything else. That word is used, Makadosh. This utensils are Makadosh. This people are Makadosh. And is translated, yes, in English, holy. Holy. I am told there are so many pastors and Bible teachers who do not want to use the word holy. They do not want to use the word holiness because they say it actually causes unreasonable restriction over their behavior. How far we've come. How far we've come. Think about this. The word that means to be cleansed and set apart is now an offense. The Bible said without holiness, no one can see God. Say that with me. Without holiness, no one can see God. What does it mean? It means to be separated from sin. It means to be set aside or dedicated. Listen to me. When we say God is holy, it means that he's totally separated from sin, that he is totally set aside from all impurities. It means, as he said and described himself in Leviticus chapter 20 and verse 7, I am Yahweh Makadosh. This is the way God describes himself. You can't improve on that. God's holiness also means that he's free to act in ways that may not make sense to us, but make perfect sense to him.
And he would go,

0: to God, why are you doing this? Why is this happening, God? I got this. Not me. God is saying that. I got it. It's under my control. Don't panic. Listen to me. When we try to put God in a box, I want you to remember that it is Yahweh Makadosh. Say it with me. Yahweh Makadosh. He is totally free to act graciously when we expect judgment. He is free to manifest himself differently from what we expected. But also God sets himself apart for his church. This is the one thing that tears me up. I'm telling you, and I'm going to explain to you what I mean by this. John 17, the high priestly prayer, where Jesus praying not just for the disciples, but for those who are going to come and believe through their message. You see, God set himself apart for the believers. He set himself apart for their holiness. He set himself apart for their encouragement. He set himself apart for their empowerment. He set himself apart for us to be the totality of his focus. Think about that. Think about that. When you begin to comprehend that, I pray that everyone will get it. If you are his child, God is set apart for you to be the totality of his focus. And when that happens, when you get it, I pray to God you get it, okay? When you get it, you want to be set apart totally for him. You can't help it. And so we praise who? Six, Yahweh Shalom. He is our peace. He is our peace. In the book of Judges, chapter 6, verse 24, Gideon builds an altar to the Lord and he called it Yahweh Shalom. Yahweh Shalom. Say it with me. Why? Because at that time, God's people had no peace. They had no peace of mind. They had no peace physically. They had no peace at all. I want you to remember this. When Satan comes, especially in the days we're living in right now, and try to steal your peace, I want you to remember that, okay? Whatever you're going through right now, remember Yahweh is what?
1: Yahweh.
0: Here you go. Yahweh. Back then, the Israelites are being harassed by their enemies. I mean, they could not get a decent night's sleep. They were harassed and harassed day after day. And they come in as soon as the crops are ready to be harvested. They light a fire and they burn them and they become impoverished. And they got in such a miserable situation. They were on the verge of death. And one day, listen to me, one day they faced up to the source of the lack of peace. This is the problem. We never go to the source. We always focus on the symptoms. We stay with the symptoms. But you need to go to the source. Find out what is causing that lack of peace. And they faced up to it. They faced up to the fact that the reason for the lack of peace is they're disobedient to Yahweh. And so they cry to the Lord. And the Lord sends an angel to a man, very ordinary man, in fact, beyond ordinary. The name is Gideon. As a matter of fact, when the angels appeared to him, he said, "Oh, you mighty man of God." And Gideon turned to be an Italian. And he said, "You talking to me? Are you talking to me? I'm the man of courage. You came to the wrong guy. This is the wrong address. You need to go somewhere else." No, it was you. It was you. Because you plus God equal mighty power. Don't you ever forget that. And so the Lord gives them victory, and they name the place Yahweh Shalom. I want to tell you something you can take to the bank. Not literally, but you know what I mean. If you do not experiencing genuine, deep, abiding peace, it's for two reasons. Either you have never given your life to Jesus Christ and never experienced his presence in your life, or the vast majority of people who are listening to me right now are come under the second category, is that they're living in blatant disobedience to the Word of God. In either case, God can change it today. He can change it today. Yahweh Shalom. Praise Yahweh Roy. Actually, it's more than just the Lord is my shepherd. It really is. The Hebrew word is so tender. I wish I could explain it. It's so tender. Now, we don't see sheep, we don't see shepherds, and we don't even relate to that to begin with. But the word does really mean more than just the Lord is my shepherd. Roi means that His grace is perfect for me, that His peace endures in my life, that His leading of me is most thoughtful, that His comfort to me is superior than all others, that His companionship is eternal and forever, that His assurance banishes all my fears, that His provision makes my enemy flee, that His anointing is my abundance, and that His goodness and mercy is overflowing. Can I get an amen? Amen. Praise Yahweh Roy. Say it with me. Praise Yahweh Roy. Okay, I come to the eighth one, and it's found in Jeremiah 23, verse 5. Yahweh tasdiknu. I know it's hard to get your tongue around it. Don't worry about it. Yahweh tasdiknu. The Lord our righteousness. In Jeremiah 23:5, Jeremiah prophesied of the coming of Jesus, the Messiah. Now, Isaiah and Jeremiah probably gave us more detailed prophecy about the coming of Christ hundreds of years before He was born. We saw Abraham gave us a prophecy 2,000 years before He was born. In fact, Jesus said, Abraham longed to see my day, and he saw my day. But here's what he said. Let me read the scripture to you. This is the name by which he will be called. This is a future prophecy. That he will be called the Lord our righteousness. Remember, during the time of the prophecy, this prophecy came as a nice glass of cold water to a thirsty and parched people. Because during that time of Jeremiah, there were many prophets who are false prophets. They were prophesying falsely. That sounds familiar. So many of the priests were just busy feathering their own nests. They're feathering their own nests. Those who preach prosperity gospel, they're the ones who are prospering, not the congregation. Violence was rampant. Bloodshed. I could never understand, and I don't get into politics, as you know, but I will speak the truth. I could never understand anybody can vote for anyone who is pro-abortion when God said bloodshed is abhorrent to me. I know you know this. And it's not because I nearly was aborted that this is significant to me. It's significant to me because God said, I abhor bloodshed. And a person who doesn't have his or her compass right on life, they got it messed up everywhere else. The spiritual leaders in the time of Jeremiah were confused. They were uncertain. And here comes the word from the Lord. The day is coming. The day is coming. And I'm sending my Messiah who will be called my righteousness. And you know, not long ago when I was preaching from the Sermon on the Mount, I told you, we have no righteousness if we live 2 million lifetimes, if we do a lot of good work that lasts million years. We have no righteousness. We have no right standing with God the Father. Only through the righteousness of Jesus Christ are we righteous before God. In fact, the word literally means, tasdiknu means an upright or straight or an arrow sometimes referred to. No wonder the Apostle Paul could say, 1 Corinthians chapter 1, verse 30, he said, Christ is our righteousness. We have no righteousness without Jesus. Praise Yahweh tasdiknu. Say it with me. Praise. Finally, for now anyway, ninth name is Yahweh Shammah. Actually, literally can be the God who hears me. But the one who hears me is because He's there all the time. The God who's always there, or God who always hears me. Beloved, listen to me. He is there for you every moment of every day. He never puts you on hold to take another call. He never turns you down. He never ignores you. He never says, oh, no, not you again. In fact, the Bible said he rejoices over us with singing. He's delighted when you come to him. He loves it when you genuinely want to fellowship with him. He loves it when you want to be in intimacy with him. In Matthew 28:20, Jesus said, lo, I am with you, how often?
1: Always.
0: How many times?
1: Always.
0: Praise with me. Yahweh Shama. I'm almost at the end, but I want to give a word of testimony. I have never begun to praise the names of God without being engulfed in the presence of God. Not one time. I don't know if I'm giving away family secrets, but I was up at 4 o'clock and in another room, of course, praying, and I was praying loud. My wife jumped out of bed and said, are you okay? I said, yeah, just praising God. Listen, the more I know God, the more I want to praise him. And the more I see him working in my life, the more I see his power and sovereignty surrounding me. Now, what I want you to do as we come to the end, I want you to go through the list with me. All the 9 names. Praise.
1: Yahweh.
0: Praise.
1: Yahweh.
0: Praise.
1: Yahweh.
0: Praise.
1: Yahweh.
0: Praise.
1: Yahweh.
0: Praise.
1: Yahweh.
0: Praise.
1: Yahweh.
0: Praise.
1: Yahweh.
0: Praise. Father, I pray in the name of Jesus, teach us in these tough, hard days. Teach us to praise your names. That is the secret of our power. That's the secret of victory. Lord, I pray that we would develop intimacy with you, that regardless of what happens all around us, we know that we have power where power really belongs. You, Lord Jesus, in your name I pray. Amen and amen and amen.
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4: I'm Steve O'Dell with Mission Network News. Peace talks between Israel and Lebanon come to a close. What will happen next? Then stick around to learn about a Bible translation tool that you can use too. Our first story today, Lebanon and Israel held a 7th round of talks in Rome this week amid ongoing Israeli strikes in southern Lebanon and Hezbollah's refusal to disarm.
5: Which is somewhat interesting, right? Because Hezbollah, supported by Iran, is the one at war with Israel, whereas it's the Lebanese government that is negotiating the Israeli government for their withdrawal.
4: Heart for Lebanon's Camille Melki says the talks dealt with Lebanese prisoners held by Israel, proposed pilot zones, and military operations.
5: And if those peace talks succeed, there will be another pilot zone launched in 2 to 3 weeks.
4: Pilot zones involve villages within Israel's so-called yellow line.
5: Basically, the pilot zones are a test. Israel would withdraw from small areas that it has occupied in southern Lebanon. The Lebanese army comes in and fills that vacuum. And then the Lebanese government would bestow its leadership and control over those areas.
4: Heart for Lebanon supports displaced people in Jesus' name until it's safe for them to return home. Find ways to help at missionnews.org. Thousands of refugees in the Democratic Republic of the Congo fled one crisis only to find themselves in another. Many people have gone to internally displaced person or IDP camps to escape militia violence, but they are among the places hardest hit by the recent Ebola outbreak. Stephen Hale with Aviation Ministry MAF says,
6: because of the conflict in the area, there are approximately 20,000 displaced people that live right in Bunia in camps.
4: MAF has a ministry of food, teaching, and language learning programs, as well as counselors for displaced people.
6: That is continuing during the outbreak, which is quite remarkable.
4: Ebola spreads through contact with bodily fluids. IDP camps have very poor sanitation, making them particularly vulnerable to the disease. The government controls the burying of Ebola victims, sparking attacks and unrest.
6: It also, I think, just paints the picture of how terrible this disease is, not just for those that fall sick with it, but for the family members that then have to see their loved ones carried away by people in white hazmat suits, never to see them again.
4: MAF flies in needed medical supplies to help fight the outbreak. Pray for the safety and success of workers in IDP camps serving in the name of Jesus. Find how you can provide support at missionnews.org. And having the right tools makes any job easier. Unfolding Word just created an entire toolkit for church-centric Bible translators. Unfolding Word's Mark Flood says,
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4: 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I'm Steve O'Dell.
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10: And thank you for joining us. this may seem to be a subject that you're not interested in, but if you just look around to your friends and loved ones, there's hardly any environment that you can talk about where this does not become an issue. What does the Bible say about this, and how do we find this truth? We've selected the Proverbs from this book of Solomon's writings, and we've put them together in this lesson, and we're going to talk about them today and again on Monday. We do want you to get a copy of the study guide because it helps you find all the verses. 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But this gives you the background of all these materials that we're talking about and the verses where these truths are found in this incredible book we know as the Book of Proverbs. And I hope you will take advantage of that and get that study guide for your own use and maybe have a study with some of your friends from the Book of Proverbs. Here we go today with this lesson. Here's part one of Power Up Purity, Proverbs for the Pure.
11: We live in a day when immorality seems to be the popular discussion in almost every venue, where it seems as if there's no place where it is not accepted. Christians argue for their immorality. Politicians openly and flagrantly express their immorality. Talk show hosts make it the brunt of their jokes. It filters down. It has an impact. It touches all of us whether we know it's happening or not. And yet the Word of God is very clear, and the Book of Proverbs especially deals with the issues that affect us in this society in which we live. There are several extended passages in the Book of Proverbs in the early part of the book where we see a father trying to warn his son about the problems that await him if he is not careful, problems of immorality. At this place in the Book of Proverbs, it becomes quite apparent that the source of the instruction is the Ten Commandments. The message in Proverbs is an exposition of the seventh commandment found in Exodus 20 and verse 14. You shall not commit adultery. It affects not only immorality within a marital relationship, but immorality before any relationship. Solomon, who is the human author of most of the Proverbs, is remembering what happened to his father David, and he's knowing the tendency of his own feeble heart, and he's watching the addiction of his own sons, and he does all he can do to shout out the warnings concerning the dangers of playing with the fire of immorality. The first words come in the second chapter, beginning in verse 16. And I want you to note that Solomon said all these things, and I'm going to read them to you. Somebody's going to say, you shouldn't talk about this in church. Well, if we shouldn't talk about it in church, it shouldn't be in the Bible then, right? I want to make sure you see this is in the Bible. That's why I want you to look down at your Bibles and read what I'm going to read, beginning in the second chapter in the 16th verse. To deliver you from the immoral woman, from the seductress who flatters with her words, who forsakes the companion of her youth and forgets the covenant of her God. For her house leads down to death and her paths to the dead. None who go to her return, nor do they regain the paths of life. Now turn over to the fifth chapter. My son, pay attention to my wisdom and lend your ear to my understanding, that you may preserve discretion and your lips may keep knowledge. For the lips of an immoral woman drip honey and her mouth is smoother than oil. But in the end she is bitter as wormwood, sharp as a two-edged sword. Her feet go down to death. Her steps lay hold of hell. Lest you ponder her path of life, her ways are unstable. You do not know them. Therefore, hear me now, my children, and do not depart from the words of my mouth. Remove your way far from her. Do not go near the door of her house, lest you give your honor to others and your years to the cruel one, lest aliens be filled with your wealth and your labors go to the house of a foreigner. Turn over to chapter 6 and verse 24. To keep you from the evil woman, from the flattering tongue of a seductress, do not lust after her beauty in your heart, nor let her allure you with her eyelids, for by the means of a harlot a man is reduced to a crust of bread, and an adulteress will prey upon his precious life. Can a man take fire to his bosom and his clothes not be burned? Can one walk on hot coals and his feet not be seared? So is he who goes in to his neighbor's wife. Whoever touches her shall not be innocent. People do not despise a thief if he steals to satisfy himself when he is starving. Yet when he is found, he must restore sevenfold. He may have to give up all the substance of his house. Whoever commits adultery with a woman lacks understanding. He who does so destroys his own soul. Wounds and dishonor he will get, and his reproach will not be wiped away. For jealousy is a husband's fury. Therefore he will not spare in the day of vengeance. He will accept no recompense, nor will he be appeased, though you give him many gifts. These are the Proverbs about immorality. These passages teach us that it's easier to avoid the pitfalls of sin if we avoid the path of temptation. Almost all of secular living today is tainted by the lure to impurity. Most advertising today is slanted in that direction. We use sexual temptation to sell everything. Everything, even things that you cannot even remotely connect with it, we sell with sexual impurity. In some of the translations of the passages that I have read, the word immoral woman is translated by the term strange woman. Now, that's not talking about a woman who's strange. First of all, the term strange woman in Israel referred to all those who were outside of the covenant of Israel, who followed the ways of Baal and other gods and practiced the religion of the nations around them. Any such woman would be a strange woman to the man of God. And in Israel, there were some who had forsaken their own commitments to God, who had once walked with Jehovah but had walked away from him. And such a woman who would do such a thing would be considered by a man of God as a stranger. This description is also used on occasion for those women in Israel who were unfaithful to their own husbands, who had broken their vows to the Lord. And so whenever you read that in the book of Proverbs, you're talking about one of those three things: either someone who is a Baal worshiper or an idolater outside of the covenant of Israel, someone within the covenant of Israel who has forsaken the way of God, or someone who is an unfaithful spouse. Now I need to tell you that in these passages, it appears somewhat one-sided, as you can see. It sounds as if we're picking on the women and not being faithful to the men. But please understand that this passage is a passage that describes a father's counsel to his son. So therefore, he's going to warn his son about what he considers to be the dangers out there awaiting him. If Solomon had chosen to sit down and talk with his daughter, he could have said exactly the same things to her about those men who would lure her into temptation. It seems to me today that within our culture, the ground is kind of level there. It's not one more than the other. It seems to be both and. So we will take this in a rather generic way. And every time you think that I'm talking about women in an unkind way, just remember, I'm just using the words of the scripture as they were presented from the format of a father talking to his son. Now, having read all of these instructions in chapters 2 through 6, the Proverbs of immorality, I want to tell you a story. I want to tell you the parable of immorality. If you have never read this, you will wonder if somebody who is a screenwriter hasn't gotten a hold of the book of Proverbs and changed it around. For once again now in your Bibles, turn to Proverbs 7 and verse 6. Solomon tells this story about immorality. Listen. For at the window of my house, I looked through my lattice, and I saw among the simple, I perceived among the youths, a young man devoid of understanding, passing along the street near her corner. And he took the path to her house, and in the twilight, in the evening, in the black and dark night, and there a woman met him with the attire of a harlot and a crafty heart. She was loud and rebellious, and her feet would not stay at home. At times she was outside, at times in the open square, lurking at every corner. So she caught him and kissed him. With an impudent face, she said to him, I have peace offerings with me. Today I have paid my vows. So I came out to meet you, diligently to seek your face, and I have found you. I have spread my bed with tapestry, colored coverings of Egyptian linen. I have perfumed my bed with myrrh, aloes, and cinnamon. Come, let us take our fill of love until morning. Let us delight ourselves with love, for my husband is not at home. He has gone on a long journey and has taken a bag of money with him and will come home on the appointed day. And with her enticing speech, she caused him to yield. With her flattering lips, she seduced him. Immediately he went after her as an ox goes to the slaughter or as a fool to the correction of the stocks, till an arrow struck his liver. As a bird hastens to the snare, he did not know it would cost his life. That is Solomon's parable of immorality. It sounds like the plot of some of the movies that are out there today. It sounds like the storyline of some of the novels. Someone caught in the trap of infidelity and immorality. One modern writer has paraphrased it like this: it was early and the shadows of the night were just beginning to shroud the city with their darkening mantle. Solomon's eyes fell upon a young man. This youth had turned his back upon all counsel. He was involved with the wrong crowd. He thought he had all the answers, and yet he was untaught, immature, and unprotected. Apparently, he had no wise plans for the evening hours. Having idle time on his hands, he was a sitting duck and an easy victim. Slowly walking the street, he is met by the temptress. She is an interesting yet revolting study. She is a married woman, but an unfaithful one. She is dressed in sexy attire and has a subtle approach. She is talkative to the point of being boisterous, well acquainted with the evil ways of the world. She is self-willed, brash, possessive, and flattering. She inflates his ego, but deflates his resistance. She had her plans well staked out and attractively prepared. Her victim was chosen. He was flattered by her attention, and he was ready to yield. The temptation was giving every promise of success. Instead of running from it, the youth remained to enjoy it. The delight of temptation was about to become the tragedy of indulgence. She insinuated that her husband had gone away, taking plenty of money so that he could have a good time. So why shouldn't she have a good time while he's gone? She not only flattered this young man, but she played upon his sympathy as she downgraded her husband. Her victim was becoming elevated in his own thinking. Five words tell us the graphic story of the moral collapse of this young man. Look at them. She caused him to yield. And thousands of men have fallen in exactly the same way, with decayed character, destroyed morals, and diseased souls. They have become like department store merchandise, slightly soiled, greatly reduced in price. The parable of immorality. And it's very quiet in here because we all know people who have gone through that exact experience. Some may have walked through that in their own lives. The Bible speaks very pointedly and very powerfully to the problem of impurity. here in these passages of Scripture, one of the most important things for us to notice is the price of immorality. We've seen the parables and the Proverbs. Let's notice the price. The price of immorality is first of all presented to us in a number of pictures. I'm sure all of you know what a metaphor is. It takes something that is spoken and uses a picture to build the concept of that in your mind. And if you go back with me to the second chapter again of the book of Proverbs, to the first passage that we read, you will notice that salted throughout all of these texts are little word pictures that Solomon uses to describe the price that is paid for immorality. Hollywood paints this beautifully in luxurious settings with wine and money and all kinds of embellishments. But what you never see in any of these stories is the awful price that is exacted from the one who indulges in such a way. But the book is a book of reality, the book of Proverbs. It doesn't just give us one side of the story like Hollywood does today. It gives us the whole story. And beginning in chapter 2, in verse 18, we have some of these metaphors. For her house leads down to death, and her paths to the dead. Notice chapter 5 and verse 4. But in the end, she is bitter as wormwood, sharp as a two-edged sword. Her feet go down to death, and her steps lay hold of hell. Notice chapter 5, verse 22. His own iniquities entrap the wicked man. He is caught in the cords of his sin. Notice chapter 6 and verse 27. Can a man take fire to his bosom and his clothes not be burned? Can one walk on hot coals and his feet not be seared? Look at verse 33 in the same chapter. Wounds and dishonor he will get, and his reproach will not be wiped away. Look at chapter 7 and verse 22. Immediately he went after her as an ox goes to the slaughter, or as a fool to the correction of the stocks, till an arrow struck his liver as a bird hastens to the snare. He did not know it would cost his life. Now, when you put all those together in those pictures, one right after the other, my friend, there is another side to immorality that nobody talks about. There is the pain and the anguish and the hurt and the brokenness and the separation and the awful disappointment. And I know I speak to some wounded hearts, and I do not mean to open the wound and make it more difficult for, but I must speak the truth. Wherever I travel, I see the awful pain of this kind of activity. When I see children being hustled off between mother and father, taken on an airplane so that they're crying when they leave one parent, and then they go to another parent and they stay with them for a while, and they're back and forth because of the broken vows of marriage. My friends, it is an epidemic, and it touches the church almost with the same incidents that it touches the world. And maybe it's time that we go back to read what God says. Maybe if we hear something more about the penalty of immorality from the Word of God, which speaks the truth, we will be cautious not to allow ourselves to be caught in the trap of sin. For Satan goes about as a roaring lion, seeking whom may devour, trying to destroy us and ruin our effectiveness for God. He's having a heyday today in the church, among leadership, and in the parishioners of congregations. The price of immorality. Notice, first of all, the pictures. But let me break it down in another way. Let's talk for a moment about the price tags. We all know that when we sin, there is a spiritual price tag. When we do that which God tells us not to do, we pay the penalty. There is always some scar tissue from sin. Yes, God forgives, but God does not take away the consequences. I remember when I was a young man as a pastor, I was reading an article in his magazine written by a quite well-known writer at that time by the name of Walter Trobisch. Walter Trobisch was writing on sexual purity and God's forgiveness, and he made a statement in one of his articles that just jumped off the page to me. The statement was that God's wonderful forgiveness is so wonderful that God can make done things undone. And I looked at that and I thought, that's not true. That's not true. I never wrote a letter to anybody who wrote an article in a magazine before in my life, but I wrote him a letter. I said, I read your article and it is wonderful except for one statement. God cannot make done things undone. How many of you know that? I was at that time counseling with a young lady who was in trouble because of immorality. She was carrying a child that she should not have been carrying. She had no husband. She had been immoral. And she was brokenhearted, and she asked God to forgive her, and God did forgive her, no question about it, but the baby was born. You can't make done things undone. So there is a price. Spiritually. But I don't want to talk about the spiritual price. I want to get down to the practical issues that affect this in our churches and in our homes, because Solomon looks at us as almost as if he's taking an X-ray picture of this particular time in history, and he tells us what happens when we do not follow God's clear direction about moral purity. First of all, we suffer personally. Proverbs 5:9 says, lest you give your honor to others and your years to the cruel one. One commentator I read said the word cruel one means blackmailer. Lest you give your honor to others and allow yourself to be blackmailed. You pay a price emotionally. Proverbs 5:11 to 14 says that this kind of activity fills your life with remorse and regret. And you mourn at last when your flesh and your body are consumed, and you say, how I have hated instruction, and my heart despised correction. I have not obeyed the voice of my teachers, nor inclined my ear to those who instructed me. I was on the verge of total ruin in the midst of the assembly of the congregation. Notice, hated instruction, despised correction, obeyed not the voice of his teachers, inclined not his ear to those who instructed him. Here's a person who looks back on his life and realized that he had been forewarned and he had ignored the warning and had walked headlong into the whole situation in spite of that.
10: I can't tell you how prevalent the story we have just read is today in our world, in our churches, in the people that you and I know. This is a subject we need to understand and be prepared to deal with. The Bible helps us and gives us principles to keep us on the right track. And if you're studying along with us in the book of Proverbs, you know that there's much information here about this subject. We'll take part two of this on Monday. In the meantime, it's Friday. Therefore, I want to give you my little Friday speech about going to church. Do hope you will do that. So many people have come back to the church, and unfortunately, so many people who left during COVID have not come back. You need to be in church if you want to grow in the Lord, and I hope you will make that a priority for the weekend. Wherever you are, find a church that honors the Lord, teaches the Word of God, and be blessed. We'll see then on Monday. Thanks for listening. Have a great weekend.
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13: Today shows a high of 93 degrees with a low of 73 degrees and a 30% chance of thunderstorms.
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15: Before he became famous, the Mongolian warlord, Genghis Khan, killed his own half-brother to advance his position in the family. As he solidified his power, he began to build an empire more expansive than Alexander the Great's, stretching from Asia's Pacific coast to Eastern Europe. Ruthless in his tactics, the Khan and his people left a trail of death and destruction everywhere they advanced. His devastating military forays are unparalleled in recorded history. Today, we face a vicious foe, even more intimidating than a marauding army, an enemy who wants to conquer and devastate our souls. The Apostle Peter cautioned in 1 Peter 5, "Be alert and of sober mind. Your enemy, the devil, prowls around like a roaring lion, looking for someone to devour." This enemy is cunning and dangerous, like a great warrior, and is much more than we can handle on our own. But we have a great reason for hope. The Apostle John wrote, "The one who is in you is greater than the one who is in the world." This one who is in you is the Holy Spirit himself. We need not fear the enemy of our souls. As we rely on the Holy Spirit, we gain confidence that our lives are guarded from the one who's trying to conquer our souls. Our God is greater. We can trust him to be with us in everything. Today's encouragement was provided by Our Daily Bread Ministries.
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Back in 2023, when the honor of becoming president was bestowed upon me, the Lord impressed on me two things: relocation and community involvement. 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
2: This is Ann Graham Lotz with the Daily Light for Daily Living. When you and I live lives that reflect Jesus, His light in us reveals the darkness of sin and rebellion and ignorance in the world around us. This may begin to explain why your old friends have rejected you. If they're living in darkness, the light in you makes them uncomfortable. They may not be able to see God or others or themselves clearly, but they see well enough to get along in life. In John chapter 1, verse 5, we're told, "The light shines in the darkness, but the darkness has not understood it." When a person who belongs to Jesus Christ lives a life that reflects His integrity and morality and purity, His holiness, righteousness, and truthfulness, His goodness, godliness, and grace, the light of his or her life can cause others to react with spontaneous rejection. But be encouraged. The light not only reveals the darkness, it also reigns over it. This is Ann Graham Lotz.

0: The Bible makes it clear that we are reconciled to God by grace alone. Today on Truth for Life, we'll consider why that same grace antagonizes us to the evil one and instructs us how to respond to spiritual forces. Alistair Begg continues our study in Daniel chapter 10.
1: Now, the real question and the taxing question in this chapter has to do with who this figure actually is. Who is this person? After all, if you noted carefully as we read it, three times Daniel refers to this individual as my Lord, in verse 16, in verse 17, and in verse 19. Many of my friends go to the Christophany, some of my other friends go elsewhere. And as I say, it seems to me that it's fair to conclude that what we have here is, as elsewhere in the Bible, an unnamed angelic figure. Incidentally, some people say he's not unnamed. This is clearly Gabriel, whom we've met already, and so on. But rather, I take it that it is an unnamed angelic figure who conveys in himself, something of the power and the glory of God in a manner that is quite frankly terrifying. So that it is not to diminish him in any way at all, but it is certainly to say it's possible for us, and irrespective of our conclusion regarding the identity of this figure, it doesn't alter the information that is conveyed or the implications of what is conveyed. So first of all, in 4 to 9, you have this devastating vision. Then in verse 10 and following, through to about verse 19, you have what I'm referring to as a clarifying message. A clarifying message. Verse 10 tells us that a hand touched him. And as a result of that, it set him trembling on his hands and his knees. The voice then assures him that he is greatly loved. Remember, we saw this in verse 23 of chapter 9. I have come to tell you a word, says the messenger, for you are greatly loved. It's a wonderful thought. And here again, Daniel is reminded of the fact that God has made him the object of his affection. So number one, I'm here to tell you that you are greatly loved. I am here also to tell you that your words were heard. What were his words? Well, his prayers. I'm here, I've been dispatched. The prayers of Daniel have released angelic forces from heaven. That's what the Bible is saying. It's amazing. It is, to the skeptic, entirely unbelievable. It is only by faith that we would bow beneath its instruction. Because you see, James tells us that the prayer of a righteous man is powerful and effective. Then he tells him that his delay in responding is on account of the fact that there has been a conflict in the heavenly places. Verse 13, the prince of the kingdom of Persia withstood me 21 days. Now here is where we get into this notion of, in the heavenly realms, a representative of Persia in these heavenly realms engaging with this individual, and for a period of 21 days this encounter takes place. Now you're going to see this again in verse 20 concerning Greece. Now I will return to fight against the prince of Persia, and when I go out, behold, the prince of Greece will come. Behind all these earthly powers stands this or these angelic princes. Now this is just not something that has popped out of nowhere. In the prophecy of Isaiah in chapter 24, God says through his servant concerning the brokenness of the earth and the impact of the sound of terror that is there. He says, on that day the Lord will punish the host of heaven in heaven. What is the host of heaven in heaven? How can you have this conflict in heaven? Well, I said the conflict is in the heavenly realms. But in actual fact, the untrammeled glory and beauty of heaven, as it exists in the wider heavenly realms, will bring about the execution of God's righteous judgment on those fallen angels who, in following Satan, have and do and will oppose the work of the kingdom of God throughout all of time. And once again, it is a reminder to us that the things that we see as evidences of chaos and discord and unrighteousness and bitterness and mayhem and so on are, as we said in our opening statement, a reflection of a conflict that is taking place in a realm that most people pay no attention to, and many, in fact, would deny the existence of it in its entirety. But the Bible says so, that behind these earthly powers, you have these evil forces. Now he goes on then and says that it is Michael, this angelic warrior, who has come to his aid. But Michael, one of the chief princes, came to help me, because I was left there with the kings of Persia, and came to make you understand what is to happen to your people in the latter days, for the vision is for days yet to come. In other words, he says, you need to understand something, Daniel, that this vision is not going to be exhausted in the immediate. It refers to many days that will still unfold. Well, the impact of that in verse 15, Daniel tells us, when he had spoken to me according to these words, I turned my face toward the ground and was mute. I was struck dumb. So if we find it challenging, daunting, alarming, unsettling, we're in very good company. I mean, some of us can just sit here and absorb it. Daniel couldn't. For a second time, he is laid out. And once again, he's touched, and he's strengthened, and he's amazed, and he's overwhelmed, and he's weakened. And once again, he's reassured. You are greatly loved, verse 19. The one having the appearance of a man, touch me and strengthen me again. Aren't you encouraged by the fact that he needed this three times? He didn't just go, oh, I get it, and move on. He was faithful, but he was also fearful. He was definitely frail. Oh, man greatly loved, fear not. Peace be with you. Be strong and of good courage. And as he spoke to me, I was strengthened, and said, let my Lord speak, for you have strengthened me. In other words, now, at the very end of this encounter, he is put in a position where he has the capacity to receive the vision. So, a devastating or a terrifying vision, a clarifying message, and then finally, a tantalizing question. Verse 20, then he said, do you know why I have come to you? It's fascinating, isn't it? I'm sure Daniel says, well, I'm trying to know why you have come to me. I've been paying attention for a long time. At the end of chapter 9, he had been charged with the responsibility to consider the word and to understand the vision, to apply his mind to things. And once again, it is necessary for him to do the same. The question, tantalizing as it is a good question, and it is a necessary question. Because what he's doing is he's causing Daniel to think about what he has heard and to consider the implications of what he has heard. And what he is now told is that this conflict is going to continue. Behold, he says, you will find that I will have to go and resume the fight against the prince of Persia. And when I go out, that will be followed by the prince of Greece, and the battle will ensue. The inevitable question, of course, is what will happen then? Will God's people survive? Are they going to make it? But he says, I will tell you, verse 21, what is inscribed in the book of truth. There is none who contends by my side against these except Michael, your prince. In other words, and this is important for us to get, this vision, as taxing as it is intended to provide the assurance to Daniel that no matter how bad things appear to be, and remember the news from Jerusalem is bad, not what they might have expected or hoped for, no matter how bad things appear to be, no matter how chaotic or apparently hopeless things have become, God is actually so fully in control of things that he is able to disclose the sequence of the events before they actually happen. That's what's happening here. That's the vision. That is why, incidentally, liberal scholarship says, no, this did not happen. The dating of Daniel was way, way, way, way after this, because nobody could know that these things would transpire as they did, because history records the fact that the kingdom of Persia was so radically opposed to the cause of God's people, and when that was gathered up, then it was the kingdom of Greece, as we've seen in chapter 8, that came against the people of God. Well, how in the world could anyone know? Only someone who knows the end from the beginning, only the God of all eternity, could give to Daniel a vision that would make plain events that people had no knowledge of at all. And that, I think, is the significance of this thing in verse 21. I will tell you what is inscribed in the book of truth. It's a very enigmatic little phrase, isn't it? The book of truth. It may well be an allusion to Psalm 139, verse 16, which you will recall. All the days of your life were written in his book before one of them came to be. Nothing is taking God by surprise. He is sovereign over all these affairs. Or it may refer to Malachi, where the names of the saints of God are written in a book of remembrance. And so he says, Daniel, you need to understand something, son. You have lived your life. It's toward the end. The people have gone back. The news is poor. You've received this vision. You now must apply your mind and your heart to understand it, but you may rest secure in this reality, that ultimately God will triumph over all these things. And Daniel is therefore encountering 6th century BC, what Paul is describing to the people of God in the 1st century AD, reminding the people of God of the triumph of Jesus in a realm of which most people know nothing. Even some of you, I can tell by the way you're looking at me, are going, is this for real? Are we genuinely agreeing about this? I mean, are you really telling us that there are angels? Are you really saying, yes, angels are mentioned in every part of the biblical record. There's no question that there are. Was Satan cast out of heaven? Yes. And the demonic forces that accompanied him? Yes. Are those forces at work in our world? Yes. Where are they? Every place. So that when we see the machinations of man, the evil of man, the forcefulness of man against the kingdom and authority of Christ, we see not simply man vesting his arrogant self, but man under the sway of evil influences. It's a quite staggering notion, isn't it? Evil powers at work in the corridors of the Persian and the Greek empires. Evil powers. Anti-God, dark and demonic forces in the hallways of our senators and our congressmen, in the framework of the British Parliament, in the anti-God dimensions of an atheistic world. The God of this age has blinded the minds of men and women so that they cannot see the truth. They cannot be argued into the truth. Why do they not just respond to our best attempts at apologetics? Because their minds are at enmity with God. They're not in a neutral zone. They're not in a position where they can say, well, maybe or maybe not. They are actually opposed to God. And the forces of evil are ranged against the message of God. And therefore, the people of God need a vision of God to understand how things will actually unfold and finally end. The conflicts tonight of our world, the Bible makes clear, reflect the ongoing battle of Genesis 3:15, worked out by Augustine in his City of God and City of Man. A kingdom that is actually opposed to God and his might and his majesty and his son and his love and all of his plan for the universe. His divine plan for the nature of life for men and women within the framework of family, vehemently opposed. Vehemently opposed. You can find explanations for it in the superficial cursory readings of the newspapers. But behind that, says the Bible, you have dark forces that are ranged in the heavenly places against the kingdom of God. They will not triumph. The evil one is a defeated foe. It was checkmate at the cross. He cannot alter the final verdict, but he is dead sure that he's going to play out the final moves on the board. And as he does, the people of God in every place and ultimately in every generation will be confronted by the fact that we do not wrestle ultimately against flesh and blood, but against spiritual wickedness in the heavenly places. And the vision in Daniel 9, devastating as it is, and this explanatory message, and this tantalizing question, takes us into that realm. Now, some people trivialize it. Some people marginalize it. Some people sensationalize it. Some people take this and they run with it to extremes that you cannot imagine. I remember there was a book some time ago now, it's years ago now, I think it was called This Present Darkness, wasn't it? I can't remember who wrote it. And it was good up to a point, but it had demons everywhere, you know. Every time you turned on your bath, one came out, you know. You went for a coffee and there was another one there. Someone's, oh, there goes another one. And people were dealing with them all over the place. They had sensationalized the thing. They took something that is true and pushed it out to such an extreme that it became almost a nonsense in itself. We daren't do that. But what are we to do? Well, he tells us in Ephesians 6, in light of this fact, he says, put on the whole armor of God, the helmet of salvation, the belt of truth, the breastplate of righteousness. No armor for the back, nothing for the back. Why? Because we're not going to run and we're not going to hide. We're going straight on, and the gates of hell will not prevail against us. That's what the Bible promises. So put on the whole armor of God, take up the weapons of God. For the weapons of our warfare are not the weapons of guns and swords and uniforms, but rather the weapon of prayer and the preaching of the word of God. Oh, do you really think you're going to do anything with that? Well, yes, God answers prayer. The angelic forces were sent as a result of the hearing of Daniel's prayer. And God hears our prayers too. I don't fully understand how it works, but I see the every evidence of it. So put on the armor, take up the weapons, and into battle we go. Quick march. Quick march. Isn't it strange how the idea of Christian warfare has become so politically incorrect, banished from hymn book after hymn book? Well, I'd be glad to sing it. I don't care. Onward, Christian soldiers, marching as to war. Because we're now involved in a continual and irreconcilable conflict. The same grace that reconciles us to God antagonizes us to the evil one. We once lived in a kingdom of darkness, we now live in a kingdom of light. You can't live in both places. And because we're now children of the light, the children of the dark don't like that. Marching as to war with the cross of Jesus going on before. Kings and thrones may perish, kingdoms rise and wane, but the church of Jesus constant will remain. Mid toil and tribulation and tumult of her war, she waits the consummation of peace forevermore. Till with the vision glorious, her longing eyes are blessed, and the great church victorious will be the church at rest. And I say to you again, as I said this morning, this is either true or it is the biggest load of bunk you ever heard in your entire life. But there ain't no middle ground. There isn't. So liberal Christianity is a crock. It is a complete waste of time. Every time you hear somebody getting rid of the difficult parts, run for your life. Because the challenge in the difficult parts is the challenge that is there in the very essence of it all.
0: 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He'll return to close today's program in just a minute. As Alistair just mentioned, as Christians, we need to be prepared for continual and irreconcilable spiritual warfare. But we won't be adequately prepared if all we study are the comfortable passages of Scripture. That's why at Truth for Life, we teach the whole Bible and encourage other pastors to do the same, even when it may be tempting to skip the difficult or unpopular parts. That's the reason Alistair initiated the Basics Conference years ago. This is a conference that aims to encourage and equip leaders to do the basics of Christian ministry well. And if you're in pastoral ministry, church leadership, or if you're in seminary, join Alistair as he hosts Basics 2026. It's taking place September 29th through the 30th in California. Basics is an opportunity for pastors to come together to address the unique challenges and responsibilities of ministry leadership. You'll be taught from God's Word and enjoy a time of worship and fellowship. 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He's the Dean of the School of Theology at Southern Seminary. I'll be there as well. We are all looking forward to this. 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Now here's Alistair with a closing prayer.
1: Father, thank you for your word, a lamp to our feet and a light to our path. We scratch the surface of these things. We bow down before you, a good God, and we pray that you will open our blind eyes and soften our hard hearts and enable us to see what by nature we do not see, enable us to believe what by nature we reject, enable us to accept as wisdom what by nature we regard as folly. We do need your help and ask you for it. And we pray in your Son's name. Amen.
0: I'm Bob Lapine. Thanks for joining us this week. You ever struggle trying to understand passages like Daniel's prophetic visions? Is God trying to keep us guessing? Join us Monday when we'll consider his purposes. The Bible teaching of Alistair Begg is furnished by Truth for Life, where the learning is for living.

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2: Today shows a high of 93 degrees with a low of 73 degrees and a 30% chance of thunderstorms.
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5: 3 years after they were married, they got the diagnosis of MS on the part of Daryl. So really what motivated Stacy to get married, I want a strong man who's going to make me feel secure, who will take care of me, would never come true. She had to completely die to those expectations. And Daryl thought his relationship with Stacy would be, you can count on me, I'm going to be there for you, I'm going to take care of you. And now he says, decades later, she takes care of me.
6: That's Gary Thomas describing one of the many different kinds of storms that husbands and wives can face in marriage. But there's good news. God is always present with you in those storms. And with His help, you can experience a stronger, more intimate relationship. Gary is back with us today on Focus on the Family with Jim Daly, and I'm John Fuller.
4: John, we had a great conversation with Gary last time, and you know, what's frustrating with Gary is always saying something that I got to do differently.
6: That's frustrating.
4: And he's full of wisdom. He gives me those ideas. Okay, that's something I need to embrace and mm-hmm. do differently. And you are going to walk away with so many gold nuggets. Just stick with us. Gary is one of the foremost writers in this area of marriage. He's a pastor. John will give all those details in a moment. But I just love when Gary comes on and shares his wisdom that the Lord's given him. I'm reminded of that parable from Matthew 7 about building your house upon a foundation of rock and not sand. And when the storms of life come along, which is the theme of Gary's book, we have got to build that relationship, our marital relationship, on that rock. Mm-hmm. And that rock is the Lord. And we're going to talk about that today.
6: Right. And as you mentioned, Gary was part of the teaching team at Second Baptist Church in Houston, Texas for 11 years. He and his wife, Lisa, recently moved to Colorado, where he serves on the pastoral teaching team at Cherry Hills Community Church in Highlands Ranch. Gary has written over 20 books. He's a prolific speaker. He's a longtime and favorite guest here at Focus on the Family. And a book that really is the foundation for our conversation, and this is part two. If you didn't hear part one, stop by the website to hear it or watch it. The book is called Making Your Marriage a Fortress. And of course, we have copies of that book here at the ministry.
4: Gary, welcome back.
5: Thank you.
4: It's so good to have you. Okay, last time we started with that parable or that theme of the hurricane in Houston that you didn't prepare for. You had blue duct tape and cardboard. Didn't work too well. So my storm story, we can relate to marriage. So In August, I buy a snowblower when we bought our house here in Colorado. I thought, I'm ahead of the curve. In fact, the guy at the store said, you're really thinking outside the box. Yes. It's August, you know. So I got it. I put the oil in it, put the gas in it, started up. It ran great. I shoved it into the corner of the garage. The first snowstorm here came, 2 feet in October. Mm. I went and pulled that thing out, went to start it, and the engine had seized after running just like for 3 minutes. So then I got stuck. I couldn't buy a snowblower. We were having all these big storms, and they were sold out. And I thought, all that preparation, and it still went down. So how does that relate to marriage?
5: Well, there are three building blocks. I relied somewhat on the research of Dr. Archibald Hart and Dr. Sharon May, which is fun because it's a father-daughter team.
4: Yeah, who wrote their great. Book
5: Dr. Hart has gone on to glory. Dr. May is still writing and teaching. But they talk about the three building blocks of emotional connection. And that's where you don't want your snowblower to have the immediate. And the three things they talked about were trust, which is so key. And it's not just issues of betrayal, that you're not going to be unfaithful to me. It's if you say you're going to pick up the bread, pick up the bread. If you're going to be there for your kids' event, be there for your kids' event. That trust is so key to intimacy. Mm. Betrayal is to a marriage what dynamite is to a door. I mean, it just blows it apart. And we too often think of betrayal just in the terms of, you know, sexual unfaithfulness. But we need to build trust in other areas. The second thing was emotional availability. And this can be tougher for guys. It's just that I'm making myself available for my wife. I'm letting her explore. I'm exploring. I'm being there so that I can be present with her in her issues, and she can be present in mine. And then sensitive responsiveness. And this was helpful for me because so often as a guy, our wife says something that's hurting her, and our first thing is, okay, I'm going to fix that. I can take care of that. You're not going to have to deal with that. And what they really want to know right now is that there's a sensitive response. You want to fix it because you don't want to have to live through this with me. That the process matters so much to our wives. And so if you lose trust and emotional availability and sensitive responsiveness, you're on your road to getting further and further and further apart. But those are also three tools that couples can use to begin to rebuild their marriages. Give an example where a wife had to be sensitively responsible. She was the one in the book I talked about where she had had an affair. Her husband was really grilling her one night. He was trying to catch her like a detective. Well, you said you went there, and you said he called you there, and how could those both be true? And so he asked her again, and she said, David, you've asked me that question 100 times, and I'll give you an answer 100 times. I'm so sorry for what happened, and I understand why you're doing it. It was so, she wasn't being defensive. She was almost saying, I get why you're suspicious. It makes sense. And so I'm going to be sensitively responsible. Where it doesn't go well, and I see guys do this more than women, they'll confess and say, well, when are you going to get over it? Hmm. Maybe never.
4: Right.
5: That's not a sensitive response. It's understanding, I put this fear in you. I put this hurt in you. I put this suspicion in you. I get it. It's on me, not on you. I'm not asking you to get over it. I'm willing to bear it.
4: Well, and I think in part, and you're going right to what I would describe as some of the extremes in the marriage storm,
5: yeah,
4: you know, that kind of thing. But you also speak in the book, you write in the book about the mundane things that create breaches, right? I thought one of the interesting ones, and I experienced this, Gene and I did this when our boys were little. I remember coming home from work. I had a long day. And I was exhausted. I mean, I literally got one foot in the door. Gene was at the door with Trent and Troy, one in each arm. And my one foot is in the door. And she goes, you got to take the kids. Yeah. I'm done. Yeah. I'm

0: storms as bad things happening. A storm can be a good thing that happens, like bringing a new baby into the house.
1: A great thing, but disruptive.
0: Right. Well, my friend Dr. Les Parrott has a great line. When a new baby is born, a new marriage is born.
1: Hmm.
0: Even if it's a second or third baby.
1: Well, it's a different family.
0: It is.
1: It's not the same family.
0: And couples have told me before the baby comes, I says, what are you going to take out? And they go, what do you mean? Well, do you think God gives you 30 hours more a week? Here's a baby, here's 30 hours. I go, and the couples that made it, Jim, we're talking about John and Deborah here from the book and others, where their kids were older, but during COVID, he had to double down. He was a pastor and launch online services. They were ruthless in cutting out what they could, and they were intentional, I mean, industriously so, in saying, we're going to come out of this closer together. And I think every time a couple brings home a new baby, there should be this pledge, and I think spoken out loud. Our first goal is that 18 years from now, we're closer because we brought this baby home, not further apart.
1: Wow.
0: It's the best thing for the baby. It's the best thing for the marriage. It's the best thing for the legacy that they would leave behind. But they made tough choices in the case of John. Now, he's an eye surgeon, but he talked about what they do for their Sunday night check-ins. And you talk about emotionally available. He wasn't the first year. He was going through residency. He said, Gary, every picture of me that first year, I'm laying on the couch asleep with the baby on top of me. Because I was so tired. And they realized, okay, this can't go on. This can't happen with baby number two. He now works 3 days a week. And he works 5 minutes from home so he can come home from lunch. And you might say, would you make that sacrifice? He goes, yeah, I drive an older car. He goes, but if you could have the relationship with your wife that I have, he wasn't speaking to me directly, but you know, generally, he goes, it's an unmatchable connection. I like the life of intimacy that we share, the fun we have, the joy and connected. I would rather be this connected to my wife with maybe a couple $100,000 less in the bank than have money that I may never spend and feel like we don't know each other and being frustrated with each other all the time. And another huge help for couples that were facing busyness, whether it was bringing a new child home or a new work challenge. And I didn't lead anybody. This just came up three different times, were the importance of check-ins.
1: Mm-hmm.
0: If we're not intentional about connecting with each other, it's not going to happen. In fact, the couple I called the relationally industrious couple have three different kinds of check-ins. They have their date nights, which is just about fun. Then they have their business nights, which might be, who's going to pay this? We need to get this fixed in the house. Or it might be, I was hurt when you did that. You feel like you've been distracted. And then they have their daily check-ins, and that's just 5 or 10 minutes. And here's how they thought through it, Jim. They said, if we don't do the other two meetings, the date night gets sabotaged. We want to deal with our business on date night instead of have fun. We want to air our grievances, and this is about time that we enjoy together. And the morning check-ins, he found, we just want to know what's happening with each other's day. And he found out, this was Randy, that Hannah does better when she's caffeinated. So he gives her the coffee.
1: Not everybody will react that way.
0: He comes back in, and it might just be 5 to, okay, what do you got going? How can I pray for you? What's going on? And they do it. And here's what I thought was just a beautiful truth that came out of it. Hannah says, you know, we even occasionally do marriage seminars, and everybody says, you guys are so lucky. You're such a good match. You found each other. And she said, Gary, luck has nothing to do with it. We didn't find this marriage. We created it, and we work hard to keep it. Mm. She goes, we can be distant easily. And they've learned the hard way that when they didn't do the three different ones, they had a date night. They live in British Columbia. Beautiful sunset. I mean, it was just a gorgeous summer evening, paddleboarding, and they wrecked it because they had one of their worst arguments ever. And these friends came by in a boat and said, oh, this is such a romantic evening, isn't it? And they're like, this has nothing to do with romance. But I love that because younger couples often think, okay, you find the right person and you reap a great marriage. These couples discovered you have to be intentional, and check-ins were just a wonderful tool. For John and Deborah, it was Sunday evenings, 2 to 3 hours. That was their time. It was inviolate. The kids could not come into their room. They would not schedule anything. Hmm. And I'm just saying, I see the seeds that they planted, and I see the crops they have reaped, and I think that kind of intentionality pays off big time.
1: Yeah. Let

0: Hey, you mentioned money there, and I want to come back to that because here at Focus, that's one of the reasons many couples
1: Oh,
0: will
1: yeah.
0: contact us because money creates such friction in the marriage. And you use the illustration of the doctor who decided to work 3 days a week, drive an older car, those kinds of things. Those are all good decisions. But speak to how finances can create such a, I guess, storm. A
1: Yeah.
0: hurricane in the marriage, and what can couples do practically to get their hands around those issues, that issue of finance?
1: I featured two different couples, one that were buried in debt to where they owed more than they earned in a year, and that was a wake-up call. And another couple that was very poor when they got married, then very wealthy, and then they lost it all, and they've been dealing with that for a decade and a half. So they don't have that happy ending. Well, you start tithing and miraculous things happen. That happened to one couple, not to the other one. The two key lessons I got from this on finances were this: communication is so important. In both cases, one spouse didn't communicate to the other just how bad it was. With one couple, the wife was an accountant, and her husband thought, well, she's an accountant, she knows what's going. But she just didn't share that they were going a little bit more into debt, a little bit more. And so they said, okay, let's figure this out. And when they found out they were more in debt than they earned in a year, he was just angry that she let him get into this situation. Both of the couples mentioned that communication is so key. Even if you're in a family where one person primarily handles the finances, in my marriage, that's my wife. We still have to have these quarterly meetings where I know this is where our investments are, this is where we're given, this is where we're settled. We don't have debts other than a house right now, so that's not an ongoing issue. But I do think if you don't want finances to pull you apart, there's got to be great communication. The second issue was the anger that resulted from that and learning how to deal with it. And I found one verse that I think a lot of couples take too literally in a way that hurts their marriage. And that's that verse: do not let the sun go down while you're angry, and do not give the devil a foothold. And so they think they have to keep working this out before they go to sleep. And that's what happened with Randy and Hannah. They're going around and around and around. Well, we don't let the sun go down on your anger. And it only got worse. It took Randy 3 days to come to grips with his anger and frustration before they could deal with it productively. And I think when you look at that scripture, there are three statements, not one. There's, in your anger, do not sin. That's one. Do not let the sun go down while you are still angry. That's two. And do not give the devil a foothold. We pull that second phrase, don't let the sun go down while you're angry, out of context and make that the whole message. But Paul's directly quoting wisdom literature, which most people know they're not laws, it's just general wisdom. And in the Old Testament times, that was don't delay paying somebody, because at that point, if you did, they might go home hungry. If you've taken somebody's coat, return it by midnight so that they're not cold through the night. It was just a way, this is in Ephesians, and it was largely a Jewish, had a large Jewish community. Paul's just using language from scripture they would understand. But what he's really saying is, in your anger, do not sin, and don't give the devil a foothold. The don't go to sleep, I think, is a legalistic application. If you're going around and around and around, and it's 2 a.m., my suggestion is get a good night's sleep, wake up, have a bagel, a cup of coffee, process it, maybe talk to God, and then come together. I don't think you're disobeying that verse. I think you're saying, okay, I don't want to sin in my anger, and I don't want to give the devil a foothold, and use that other one as a general principle. That's what the couples found was most helpful for them. And this is the great thing about marriage challenges, is they teach us how to handle things like anger, like fear, like a lack of forgiveness, like arrogance.
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0: Gary, I'm circling like a buzzard coming back to some of the themes that you're mentioning, but one of the things you said that caught my attention was that busyness can be the sucker punch of a marriage. And I think I get that, and you're pecking around all of that, but describe how we need to be aware of the sucker punch.
1: Well, the destruction of a sucker punch is that you don't see it coming. Most of us see sickness as a serious assault on our marriage. When you get a diagnosis, you have MS, you have cancer, you have Alzheimer's. Okay, this is something that we have to face head on. When a child is born with a disability, okay, we have to face this head on. Busyness is more by degrees. It's like gaining weight. You gain a quarter pound every 2 weeks, which means you gain half a pound in a month, which means you gain 6 pounds in a year and 12 pounds. And, you know, it's just this gradual thing where
0: how did you know that's what happened to me?
1: but it's not that much, right? You think a quarter. And I think with marriages, you can experience that distance where you don't know more. And so I would just ask couples today listening, if you're in your kitchen, you're in your living room, you're driving down the road, do you know your spouse's greatest temptation right now? Do you know their greatest frustration at work? Do you know the greatest fear they have for their children? Do you know the greatest hurt from their childhood that they're trying to deal with that keeps coming back and really challenges how they view themselves? Do you know their best way of connecting with God? Do they feel far from God? So often we just assume that we know our spouses and that we're walking this life together. Those are basic things that we often just never get around, and it's just because we're just too busy. It's a sucker punch. We don't see it coming until all of a sudden we're knocked out and say, how did that happen? And you see it, Jim, how many times have you heard this? I love him. I'm just not in love with him anymore.
0: Right.
1: And more often than not, that's just busyness. You haven't worked on the marriage. You've slowly grown apart, so you can't even see your way back. There is a way back, but it doesn't feel like it at the time.
0: Yeah. Gary, let me ask you, in your book, Making Your Marriage a Fortress, you describe a couple who lost their 19-year-old son. Oh. My brother and his wife had that experience with their 30-year-old son. Mm-hmm. I asked him one day, I just said, you know, how often do you think of Bobby? He said, Jim, every day, I think of Bobby. That probably brings tears to my eyes even thinking about it now, because I don't know that there's any greater loss than the loss of a child.
1: I don't think there is. And when it's the loss of an only child, because it's not just your current loss, Jim, it's the future losses. What they found is that the second year was more painful than the first.
0: Wow.
1: The first year, they're numb. But the second year, okay, every Christmas now, we don't have Garrett with us. Garrett's friends graduate from college. They get jobs. Well, we don't have that. His friends get married. We're never going to have a daughter-in-law. They have kids. We're never going to have grandchildren. It's an ongoing loss. It's not like a one-time hurt. It's the hurt that keeps on hurting. What they found that kept them through was they had been serious students of Scripture. And it was so helpful. We talked earlier about whether you view Bible reading as Tylenol or vitamins. So often we go to the Bible if we need Tylenol. We've got a headache. We've got a hurt. Okay, what will solve it? Vitamins is a wiser approach because you need to draw upon it. And Janelle said something to me that blew me away. This is faith in action. As they're sharing freely about the devastation of losing this beloved son, a really good kid. In fact, as this airs, Jim, it'll be almost 10 years exactly that they've lost their son. But Janelle said to me, Gary, God didn't just call Garrett from us. He called Garrett to something. Mm. And applying the scripture to be absent from the body is to be present with the Lord. She goes, I know today Garrett is perfectly serving the God who created him. She goes, my friends, they have issues sometimes with daughters-in-law, or there's alcoholism or work problems or depression or whatnot. She goes, Garrett has none of that. He's doing exactly what God created him to do. And Jim, the faith and the excitement, he's just perfectly serving God in a way that my friends' kids aren't yet, because they're still here in a fallen situation. And I was blessed by a woman for whom Scripture became real. She needed it to be real, and she found Scripture to be true. And it was a refuge, and it was balm in the midst of her tremendous hurt. Another big help for them was just the community. She mentions grabbing the lapels of one of her best friends the morning she found out She said 70% of marriages end up in a divorce when this happens. Please don't let me lose my husband. I've lost my son. I don't want to lose my husband. And this church just wrapped their arms around her. She was getting 5 or 6 texts every day. After the first year, Joe's friends kind of dropped off. Janelle's friends, maybe, not saying it's a gender thing, but they were right there. But I think Joe's friends said, okay, we've traveled through this a year. It's time to move on. And so at 18 months is when he kind of broke. And it was interesting because Janelle said, for the first year, it was 95% Joe and 5% me. Joe was the strong one. He was holding me up. The second year, she says, it became 75% me and 25% Joe. It just, he was devastated. And what was so devastating to her, every time he saw Janelle's face, he was reminded of Garrett. Garrett looked so much like her. So he wants to love his wife. And yet, just the grief that he's reminded of his son. And so they had one of the biggest arguments of their marriage about 18 months after Garrett had died. And Joe stormed off. And Janelle just got on the phone and she called his friends. Y'all got to go get him. I don't know what's going to happen. But he doesn't need to be alone right now. And they did. And that's why I say to people listening, church does matter. God doesn't want us to walk through this life alone. It's not just husband and wife. It's husband and wife and church. Because right now, people need you if you're not going through a storm. But the day will come. Jesus says, in this world, you will have trouble. If you believe Jesus, the day will come when you need those church members to wrap their arms around you. And it's too late if you wait for it. So keep listening to Focus on the Family. Get the daily vitamins. Grow in Scripture so that you can draw that powerful truth when you need it. Have those relationships so that you can stay together. What Joe and Janelle have today is so precious. It's buried 70% of couples who have faced it. It's given them a 100% increase in their love for each other.
0: Yeah, and that's so wonderful and so well said. And, you know, that's what God does in our hearts when we lean into Him, not away from Him. And the test for us is where that bitterness and that anger goes. Do you trust God to bring you through the valley and out the other side and raise you up in a mountaintop, even if circumstances aren't dictating that's the joy you should have? That's the joy God brings. So, man, this has been terrific, Gary. Thanks so much for spending the time with us on day two. And as John said, if you missed day one, go back and get it. You can do that through your smartphone, through the app, or come to the website and download it there. But the basic premise here is Gary's poured his heart into this book, Making Your Marriage a Fortress, and there's so many nuggets of truth in here. You need to get a copy, and we'd love it if you would participate in ministry with us. Get the book directly from Focus, become a monthly supporter. We'll send it as our way of saying thank you. If you can't do that, we get it. One-time gift is another great way to do ministry with Focus on the Family, help more marriages. And I'm telling you, John, I've said this a lot. The breakdown of marriage is, I believe, the core problem in the culture. I don't care what color your skin is or any of that. Marriage is a significant problem in the culture today, and kids are struggling. You talk about fighting poverty, we need to keep marriages together. And Gary has devoted his life to that, and it's worth reading. So get a hold of us and get a copy today.
2: 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I'm John Fuller, inviting you back as we once again help you and your family thrive in Christ.

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3: Today shows a high of 93 degrees with a low of 73 degrees and a 30% chance of thunderstorms.
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4: In the last day, when Israel is under massive siege, they will have nowhere to turn. Their only hope will be in God. And in sovereign grace, they will look backwards in history, and they will look back to the one they pierced. And the words of their confession will be the words of Isaiah 53.
5: Welcome to Grace to You with John MacArthur. I'm your host, Phil Johnson. It's been called the torture chamber of rabbis. I'm talking about Isaiah 53. It's an Old Testament passage that Judaism won't touch. It's the basis for John MacArthur's current study on Grace to You. So why do Jewish teachers typically ignore Isaiah 53? Find out as John continues his series called The Gospel According to God. But before the lesson, it's important that we stop to recognize some people who have had a profound impact on Grace to You's ministry for the past 40 years, and that is Ambassador Advertising Agency. A couple of days ago, I mentioned that Ambassador recently closed down its operation. And in addition to the thanks that I expressed for Ambassador, I want you to hear some comments from John MacArthur. Here's what he said not that long ago when I asked him about the importance of Ambassador to our ministry.
6: It's a small army that makes my teaching available and possible. And we could start with saying thanks to the Ambassador Advertising Agency. We've had a critical relationship with them for many, many years. You might say that where our radio broadcast is concerned, Ambassador's founder was also Grace to You's founder. Dear Al Sanders established Ambassador Advertising, and it was through his leadership that our broadcast was launched on radio in the 1970s. We are so grateful for our partnership with Ambassador and Al's family, thanks to Peggy Campbell and Jim Sanders and the entire team there who work to get our programs to the radio stations that carry us.
5: Yes, and we are also thankful for John Campbell, Peggy's husband, who for many years gave leadership to Ambassador until he went to be with Christ several years ago. Again, all of us at Grace to You echo John MacArthur's thanks for Ambassador's decades of faithful and critical partnership in helping us bring John's verse-by-verse teaching to radio stations like this one. And on that note, let's get to today's lesson from Isaiah 53 to continue his study called The Gospel According to God. Here again is John MacArthur.
4: This chapter actually constitutes the greatest confession that will ever be made in the history of the world by one nation. And as far as Scripture is concerned, there is only one nation that will, as a nation, turn to Christ. And that is the nation of Israel. That is God's promise to them in the future. When is that future day going to be? Well, I can tell you what the Bible says about that. Turn to Zechariah 12. Zechariah comes 500 years before Christ, maybe 150 or so years after Isaiah. They've gone into Babylonian captivity. They've come back. They've rebuilt. They've reestablished themselves in the land. And God raises up this prophet by the name of Zechariah. And he takes a look at that future event. Chapter 12, verse 1, this is the burden of the word of the Lord concerning Israel. All right, this is going to be a prophecy concerning the future of Israel. This is coming from a good source. The Lord who stretches out the heavens, lays the foundation of the earth, and formed the spirit of man within him, okay? So we know this didn't come from any human source, okay? This is the word of the Creator God. I'm going to make Jerusalem a cup that causes reeling to all the peoples around. And then in verse 3, Jerusalem is going to be a heavy stone, and all who lift it are going to be seriously injured. You tamper with Jerusalem, and it's going to backfire. You're going to be injured, and you're going to wind up reeling and staggering like a drunk if you touch Jerusalem. What's he talking about? End of verse 2, a siege against Jerusalem and Judah. Judah being the countryside, Jerusalem being the main city. And where's this siege coming from? End of verse 3. All the nations of the earth will be gathered against it. Oh boy. The whole world is going to attack Israel. Does that sound like something very remote or very possible? And when they start to attack, the Lord will protect his people. In fact, verse 6, he says, I'll make the clans of Judah like a fire pot. These are the people in the outlying defenseless areas of the countryside, like a fire pot among pieces of wood and a flaming torch among sheaves. And they will consume on the right hand and on the left all the surrounding peoples, while the inhabitants of Jerusalem again dwell on their own sites in Jerusalem. So when the enemies start to come, they're going to come through the countryside first of all, and as they come through the countryside, God is going to burn them up on the way to Jerusalem. And then in verse 8, the Lord will defend the inhabitants of Jerusalem. And then in verse 9, I will set about to destroy all the nations that come against Jerusalem. Are you hearing that, nations? You want to aim your nuclear weapons at Israel? You want to aim your missiles at Jerusalem? The time is coming when the world will collect against Israel. Who knows what the scenario will be? But when those nations come against Israel, verse 10 says, that's the moment. I will pour out on the house of David, on the inhabitants of Jerusalem. Those are expressions designating Israel, the spirit of grace and supplication. In that moment, in those hours or days, or whatever it is, a few weeks, whatever it is, I'll pour out my spirit, the spirit of grace and supplication, so that they will look on me whom they've pierced. And right there, God says they'll look on me because I was incarnate in Christ. They pierced him, they pierced me. He even says they will look on me whom they pierced and mourn for him. As one mourns for an only son, they'll weep bitterly over him, like the bitter weeping over a firstborn. And in that day, chapter 13, verse 1, a fountain will be opened for the house of David and the inhabitants of Jerusalem for sin and for impurity. A fountain to cleanse them. That's their salvation. When's it going to happen? In the last day, when Israel is under massive siege from the nations. In that hour, they will be defenseless. They will have nowhere to turn. Their only hope will be in God. And in sovereign grace, the Spirit will come, the Spirit of grace who hears the supplication, and he will turn their hearts so they will look backwards in history and they will look back to the one they pierced. And the words of their confession will be the words of Isaiah 53. Bitter weeping as one mourns for an only son, mourning for that only Son of God, the Messiah. Will it be the whole nation? Will it be every Jew? No. If you go down to verse 8 of chapter 13, we read, "It will come about in all the land, declares the Lord, the two parts in it will be cut off and perish." When the nations come, two-thirds will die. Two-thirds will be left in unbelief. But a third will be left in it. "And I will bring the third part through the fire, refine them as silver is refined, test them as gold is tested. They will call on my name. I will answer them. I will say, they are my people. And they will say, the Lord is my God." That's the salvation of Israel. And that salvation comes because they look back on the one they pierced. They pierced his feet. They pierced his hand. They pierced his side. They begin to turn to God in desperation. In the middle of the horrors of that global assault, at that point, the Spirit comes on them. And a third of them are brought to the awareness that they have pierced their Messiah. They'll look back on Christ. They'll see him in all his beauty. His death, resurrection will become real to them. And they will be saved. A fountain of cleansing will be opened to wash them from sin and from impurity. One third of them will be protected in that great Armageddon, and they will be the sheep who go into the kingdom that our Lord spoke about. He will then establish the kingdom, chapter 14. "A day is coming, the day when the Lord establishes his kingdom. I will gather the nations against Jerusalem to battle." This is the battle of Armageddon, when he destroys all the ungodly. Verse 3, "The Lord goes forth, fights against them." And at that moment is the second coming. He puts his feet on the Mount of Olives, splits the Mount of Olives from the middle, going to the east and the west by a large valley, and establishes his kingdom. In that day, there's no light. The luminaries will dwindle. Remember in the book of Revelation, the sun goes out. The book of Joel said the same thing. The moon goes out, the stars go out, and Jesus appears in blazing glory in the sky. And that's described by our Lord in Matthew 24 and 25 as well. A unique day, known to the Lord only, neither day nor night. It'll come about. The Lord only knows when. No man knows the day or the hour, right? Verse 9 sums it up. "The Lord will be king over all the earth. In that day, the Lord will be the only one, and his name the only one." That's the millennial kingdom, when he reigns and rules supremely. Ezekiel saw this same thing. Turn to Ezekiel 38. The prophet Ezekiel, in chapter 38, receives a word from the Lord. There's a coalition of Middle Eastern nations that come against Israel. They come like a storm, verse 9. They come like a cloud, troops, many people. This is the same thing Zechariah is talking about, this global attack. And they think they're going to go up against the land of unwalled villages in verse 11, this unprotected area. But the Lord is not going to let that happen. The Lord is going to protect his people. It's such, I wish we could go through it in detail, but if you go down to verse, chapter 39, say verse 29, that's as close as we can get to covering the ground. Well, let's back up to verse 7. I can't resist this. In that day, when the Lord judges all these nations, verse 4 says they're going to fall on the mountains of Israel. You and all your troops and all people with you, you're going to be food for every kind of predatory bird and beast of the field. The Lord is going to decimate those nations. Verse 7, "My holy name I will make known in the midst of my people Israel." That's their salvation again, see? "My holy name I will make known in the midst of the, my people Israel. I'll not let my holy name be profaned anymore. The nations will know that I am the Lord, the Holy One in Israel. Behold, it is coming, and it shall be done. This is what's going to happen. Verse 21, I will see my glory among the nations. The nations will see my judgment, which I've executed in my hand, which I have laid on them. And I love this. Verse 22, and the house of Israel will know that I am the Lord their God from that day onward. And then down to verse 29. I will not hide my face from them any longer. Wow. God's been hiding his face from them. For I will have poured out my spirit, the spirit of grace and supplication from Zechariah 12:10, on the house of Israel, declares the Lord God. So you get it? This is when it's going to happen. Now let's go back to Isaiah 53. Is that near? Well, Israel is the bullseye for the Middle East. The target, the enemy, the nations of the world continually seem to be disaffected toward Israel. Nations that once were great friends and defenders of Israel seem to be backing away from that, even our own nation. The world is succumbing to Islamic propaganda, Muslim growth, anti-Zionism, rapidly growing. And Israel is losing its protectors, maybe even our country. Such a war against Israel, as Zechariah sees and as Ezekiel sees, is not a remote reality. I often think about the fact that, how can you miss this? I mean, if the whole world was ganged up against Argentina, that would be a problem. Because that's not in the Bible. But this is. Is that some kind of strange coincidence? But when that day comes, now back to Isaiah 53, and we'll at least do one verse. When that day comes, this is their response. Verse 1, and this is perfect introduction. Who has believed our message, and to whom has the arm of the Lord been revealed? The first thing they're going to say is, we didn't believe it. We didn't believe. Message? What do you mean? What message? The message concerning Messiah Yeshua. The message concerning the servant of the Lord, Messiah Jesus. His humiliation, his death, burial, resurrection, ascension, intercession, coronation. The message of the gospel. What do they mean? Our message. Very important. The Hebrew does not refer to a message we gave, although there were Jews who preached it. The prophets were all Jews who predicted it. John the Baptist was a Jew who identified Jesus. Jesus is Jewish. All the apostles are Jewish. All the writers of the Gospels are Jewish. All the writers of the New Testament are Jewish. So, in a sense, it is a message given by Jewish people to Jewish people, but that's not the intent of the word here, because the word our refers not to what we gave, but to what was given us. It is a passive participle with reference to the message, and literally is this: who has believed the message that was heard by us. That's the meaning of this term. The language is referring to what we heard. And it is an admission that we heard it, but we didn't believe it. The message is viewed not from the speaker's perspective, but from the hearer's. The message of Messiah, Jesus, that we heard concerning his suffering and glory. Now listen, virtually every Jew in the world since the New Testament has heard the message of Jesus in order that he might reject it. Right? I mean, the Jewish religious establishment has been very busy discrediting the message of Jesus and preemptively telling the message so it can be discredited. There would be no other group of people, probably no other ethnic group of people, who have had such an exposure to the gospel as the Jewish people have. Virtually every Jew knows Jewish history. They know the Old Testament and the prophets, and they know the New Testament history concerning Jesus. They have a view of it. I'll tell you about it next week. They have a view of who Jesus is, and it's not nice. It's not good. So when the future remnant looks back, they're going to say, who has believed the message we heard? Because they heard it. The Apostle Paul understands the meaning of that confession, because in Romans chapter 10, he makes reference to it. Romans 10, verse 11, Paul writes, the Scripture says, whoever believes in Him will not be disappointed. There's no distinction between Jew and Greek, for the same Lord is Lord of all, abounding in riches for all who call upon Him. For whoever will call on the name of the Lord will be saved. Then he says, how will they call on Him they haven't believed? How will they believe in Him they haven't heard? How will they hear without a preacher? How will they preach unless they're sent? So we have a problem. People can't believe unless they hear. They can't hear unless somebody goes. They don't go unless they're sent. That's true generally. However, in reference to the Jews, verse 16, they did not all heed the good news. For Isaiah says, Lord, who has believed our message? Then he says, faith comes by hearing, and by the hearing of the word of Christ, but they didn't believe. Paul literally says the Jews didn't believe exactly as Isaiah said. So the opening confession is this amazing statement. We've heard it, but we haven't believed it. And to drive the point home, there's a second question. And to whom has the arm of the Lord been revealed? The arm of the Lord, simply a symbol of divine power, literally the forearm, but a symbol of divine power. Isaiah 51:9, Isaiah 52:10 talks about the arm of the Lord as a symbol of power. In a very real sense, the Messiah is the arm of the Lord. In another sense, the gospel is the arm of the Lord, because the gospel, Romans 1:16, is the power of God unto salvation. So it's another way of saying God unbared His arm. He pulled His arm out of His garment and showed us His arm, showed us His strength, showed us His power to save, and we didn't understand it. This is John 1:11. He came unto His own, and His own, what? Received Him not. Why didn't they believe? There's a theological reason why they didn't believe. Theological reason why they didn't believe, it takes us back to Romans 10. And the answer is because they didn't need a sacrifice. They didn't believe Jesus was the Messiah because He was dead, crucified. They didn't need a sacrifice. What do we mean by that? Romans 10, Paul says, they were seeking to establish their own righteousness. That's the point. They didn't have any inadequacy. They could establish their own righteousness without an alien imputed righteousness being given to them by Christ. They didn't understand, he says, that Christ is the end of the law for righteousness to everyone who believes, that it's by faith. They had an inadequate view of the righteousness of God. They had an inadequate view of their own sin because they went about to establish their own righteousness, so they didn't subject themselves to the righteousness of God. I always say it this way. They thought God was less righteous than He was. They were more righteous than they were, so they could come to God on their own terms. So the spiritual reason, the theological reason, you could say, that they have rejected Christ is that they're righteous on their own. They have an inadequate view of sin and therefore an inadequate view of righteousness and atonement. There's another reason why they don't believe, and it's because of the sovereignty of God. Look, if they're going to be self-righteous, he's going to reach out his hands all day long to a disobedient and obstinate people. But there's going to come a time when he shuts that down. Listen to John 12. This is a powerful portion of Scripture. John chapter 12, it's an extended one. I'm not going to read all of it, but I want you to get this part of it that refers back to Isaiah 53. John 12, let's pick it up at verse 32. Jesus says, if I be lifted up, I'll draw all men to myself. They know what he's talking about. He's going to be crucified. He said that. He's talked about his death. So he says, it's okay. If I be lifted up, I'll draw all men to me. He was saying this to indicate the kind of death by which he was to die. He was telling them, I'm going to get crucified. I'm going to be lifted up on a cross. So the crowd says, verse 34, we have heard out of the law that Christ is to remain forever. What are you talking about? You're going to be the Messiah and die? No. The Messiah is going to remain forever. Maybe he's going to be like Enoch or like Elijah and never die. How can you say the Son of Man must be lifted up? What is this Son of Man? Jesus said, for a little while longer, the light is among you. Walk while you have the light so the darkness doesn't overtake you. He who walks in the darkness doesn't know where the light, or doesn't know where he goes. While you have the light, believe the light so that you may become sons of light. You better believe, he says. You better believe. I've given you the truth. You better believe. Jesus spoke that, went away, and hid from them. Wow. Verse 37, though he had performed so many signs before them, yet they were not believing in him. This was to fulfill the word of Isaiah the prophet, which he spoke, Lord, who has believed our message, and to whom has the arm of the Lord been revealed? Then this, for this reason, that they wouldn't believe, they couldn't believe. For Isaiah also said, and this is in Isaiah 6:10, he has blinded their eyes, hardened their heart, so they would not see with their eyes, perceive with their heart, be converted, and I heal them. And these things Isaiah said because he saw his glory and he spoke of him. Verse 42 is an amazing footnote. Many even of the rulers believed in him. So convincing. But because of the Pharisees, they were not confessing him for fear they would be put out of the synagogue, for they loved the approval of men rather than the approval of God. So they were damned by wanting human approval. Why didn't they believe? From a spiritual standpoint, theological standpoint, they thought they could establish their own righteousness. From a sovereign standpoint, God shut down their opportunity sovereignly. There's one other view of their unbelief, and it's the view of Isaiah 53. And starting in verse 2 and going through verse 3, they explain why they didn't believe in Jesus. They explain why they didn't believe. They looked at his life, and they were unimpressed with the beginning of it, they were unimpressed with the middle of it, and they were unimpressed with the end of it. And the accumulation of all of that unimpressive reality in their minds was the historic reason why they didn't believe.
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7: The God who created it all says, I want to be your friend. If you'll let me, I will be a very intimate, loyal, loving friend to you. Now let me ask you this question. How have you responded to his invitation to be your friend? When he's been expressing all different kinds of ways that he loves you, he cares for you, he desires the best for you, have you responded to that?
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7: Who is your very best friend? Well, you know, no matter who your best friend is, there are times when there are misunderstandings and there are disappointments in life. And sometimes there may be a feelings of rejection. And all of those things are painful, especially when this is someone that you love dearly, someone who's been a friend a long time or even a short period of time. Going through those misunderstandings and disappointments and feelings of rejection and hard feelings are very difficult. Well, today I want to introduce you to a friend who's unlike any other friend you'll ever have. And I can assure you of this, he will never misunderstand you. He will never disappoint you. He will never reject you. Nor will you ever find yourself standing all alone. And this friend is the best friend ever, and that's Jesus, the Son of the living God. And I want you to turn, if you will, to the 15th chapter of John, where Jesus discusses this very issue of his friendship with us. In the very beginning of this chapter, Jesus is discussing the relationship that you and I have with him. He talks about the vine and the branch and the intimacy of that relationship. Then he comes down to begin talking about this whole idea of his friendship with us. And he says, beginning in verse 12, "This is my commandment, that you love one another just as I have loved you. Greater love has no one than this, that one lay down his life for his friends. You are my friends if you do what I command you. No longer do I call you slaves, for the slave does not know what his master is doing, but I've called you friends. For all things that I have heard from my Father, I've made known to you. And so I want us to see how he's expressing his friendship and how he expresses his friendship to us. And one of the ways he has expressed his friendship is in his sacrificial love for us. Before the world ever began, Jesus Christ planned to lay down his life sacrificially for you and me. What he did is that when we were enemies to him, he laid down his life in love for us in order to make us his friends. So that Jesus Christ is the possible friend of every single person. He desires to be the friend of every single one of us. But if I reject him and refuse a relationship with him and deny him and shut him out of my life, even though he desires to be my friend, he cannot express his friendship to the fullest. He can't express it in many ways that he desires to express it until I'm willing to acknowledge the fact that he's the Son of God, that he's the Savior, the Lord, and the Master, and that he desires to be my loving, genuine, intimate friend who will stick with me closer than a brother, who can make promises that no one else can possibly make, and who can perform things no one else could possibly perform, and who can enable you and me to become and achieve and accomplish in life what no one else can help us accomplish and achieve or become. He's that kind of a very special friend. So one of the first ways that he expresses his friendship toward us is in his sacrificial death. The second way is this, and that is the fact he takes the initiative in the relationship. Look, if you will, in this 16th verse. He takes the initiative. He says, you didn't choose me, but I chose you and appointed you that you should go and bear fruit, that your fruit would remain, so that whatever you ask of my Father in my name, he'll give it to you. Now, what is he saying? Simply this. He's saying, we didn't choose to become his friends. He chose to become our friend. He didn't see anything in us that was worthy, really, of becoming our friend. It wasn't the result of our works. It wasn't the result of good attributes and characteristics in us. He, because of his unconditional love for us, decided he wanted to be our friend. He wanted to be able to enable us to fulfill his purpose and his plan for our life. And so he chose to become our friend. So when you look at this passage and you ask yourself the question, who took the initiative? It's very evident. He chose us in him, in Christ, before the foundation of the world. Now let me ask you this question. How have you responded to his invitation to be your friend? What have you said over all these years in your life when he's been expressing all different kinds of ways that he loves you, he cares for you, he desires the best for you? Have you responded to that? Have you rejected him, shunned him, shut him out? Or have you recognized that his invitation was an invitation of awesome love and intimacy with the very God of this universe? Think about it. The God who created it all says, I want to be your friend. If you'll let me, I will be a very intimate, loyal, loving friend to you. Another way he expressed his friendship and his love for us is this. And that is the revolutionary effect that it has upon our life. When you and I become a child of God, something happens. When you become a child of God, when you trust the Lord Jesus Christ as your personal Savior, a revolutionary effect takes place. Everything changes. Your spirit changes, your heart, your soul, that is, your eternal destiny changes. Everything begins to change. Your perspective on things. But you know what? When you become a friend of Jesus, he's already our friend. When we begin to recognize him as our friend, something else is going to happen. This relationship that we have, whereby we see him as Savior and Master and Lord and God and Sovereign Creator, all of a sudden, you know what happens? It's like he comes out of the heavens, down to earth, on our level, and we begin to relate to him in a whole different fashion. Now, I want you to notice something in this passage that could prove to be a little bit maybe misunderstood. Notice what, if you will, what he says in this 15th verse. He says, no longer do I call you slaves, for the slave does not know what his master is doing. But I've called you friends, for all things that I've heard from my Father, I've made known to you. Now, what he's simply saying is, one of the ways that I have expressed my friendship to you, speaking to his disciples, one of the ways he's expressed his friendship to us is that he has told us, revealed to us things we wouldn't know any other way. He said to his disciples,

explained all of those things to him. They heard what no man had ever heard. He didn't tell everybody in his day what he shared with his disciples. He told them, shared with them things that no one else could possibly have known. And the only reason you and I have it is because the Holy Spirit brought it to their minds and hearts, and they penned it. And now we have it, and we call it the Bible, the living Word of God. One who is a genuine, intimate friend with someone is going to reveal and tell the other person things they're not going to tell anybody else. Do you have the kind of friend with whom you can be confidential and tell them things that you know that they will never tell anyone else? Do you have the kind of friendship that you know that you can tell a secret and it'll stay a secret? Jesus told them, not necessarily secrets, but he says, I have revealed, I have taken the covers off. I've lifted the top off the pot, and you can look in and you can see all the things that my Father told me. I've told you all of these things because I'm your friend and I want to be your intimate friend. And the only way to be an intimate friend is to share our hearts, our minds, what we know, what we've experienced, what we feel, things we've been through, things we think we're going through. And this is exactly what Jesus is doing. Now, notice, if you will, in verse 14, another verse I want us to look at. You are my friends if you do what I command you. Now, that does not mean that is the emphasis of that verse is not, I'll let you be my friend if you do so and so. In other words, we don't have to live up to something in order to be his friend. We don't live up to something in order to get saved. We are saved by the grace of God, his goodness and love and kindness toward us, without regard to our worth or whatever. We say it's God's unmerited favor. So that his friendship toward us is not based on our worthiness, it's based on his unconditional love. So when he says, you are my friends if you do what I command you, the emphasis here is, that is, you're going to be transformed. That is, this relationship is going to be awesome if you will do what I command you. And you notice what he said. He said, what's my commandment? That you love one another. He says, when you begin to love one another, something's going to happen. Your life is going to be so transformed, you're going to be living out what I desire for you, that you love one another. And so one of the things that happens to people who fall in love with the Lord Jesus Christ is we're able to love someone else. In fact, the more you love the Lord Jesus Christ, listen, the greater your capacity to love someone else. Because you see, the more we love him, the more like him we're going to become. And the more like him we become, the more our capacity to love someone else in the same way he's loved us. Sacrificial love, taking the initiative, sharing our heart, pouring out our soul, pouring out our minds, doing all the things that true, genuine, intimate friends are able to do. And yet many of you are going to live your life lonely all of your life. You're going to have a lot of casual friends. You may have some close friends, but until you discover the intimacy that comes between Jesus Christ and another person, you will never be able to experience friendship to that level. You'll never be able to express friendship to someone else to the same degree you can when you fall in love with the Lord Jesus Christ and recognize the awesome friend he is to you. So let me ask you a question. Whom do you love? What friendship do you have to this degree that you would step in front of whatever was necessary to protect their life? Do you have a friend so intimate, one that you love enough to literally lay down your physical life for them? You say, well, are you talking about family? Well, yes. What about even family? Oh, yes. Are you sure? What about someone who is not your family, someone who is a friend? You say, I love this friend. Do you love them enough to lay down your life for them? I think there are people who do. But I think that so oftentimes we think we are real, genuine, close, intimate friends with someone, but we do have our limitations. Now let's look at that verse another way. He says, greater love has no one than this, than you lay down your life for your friends. Now watch this carefully. Laying down my life for my friend does not only include the possibility of laying it down physically, but what about

0: laying down my life in this light, then I'm willing to give up my goals for him or for her. Am I willing to lay down my plans for him or her? Am I willing to lay down my ideas, my wishes, my wants? Am I willing to lay down my life in order for the other person to have their way because I love them? You see, when it comes to becoming a Christian, living a relationship with Jesus Christ that's really intimate, we have to lay down our life. We lay down our old life. We lay down old ideas and old perspectives on things, and sometimes we have to lay down old friends. Because sometimes the command of our Lord Jesus Christ is so demanding, because he wants the best for us, we have to lay down our life to say, Lord, no longer my life, but I want you now to live your life in me and through me. You see, he desires an intimate relationship. He wants to be the kind of friend that's not casual, not distant, but warm, intimate, and personal, just as intimate and personal as God himself can possibly be. He expresses his love in different ways. Another way I think he expresses his love to us is by the fact that he challenges us. He challenges us to become our best and to achieve our best. I don't believe you can ever become your best unless Jesus is your friend. You'll never be able to accomplish all that God has set for you until he becomes your friend. Because as skilled and as gifted as you may be, apart from him, there is a limitation. Apart from him, you'll never be able to reach what God is after in your life. You'll never be able to sense, listen, the deep, abiding, genuine, intimate love that he has in mind for you. But the question is, do you want to be his friend? He's an available friend to every single one of us. But is he your friend? From his perspective, he's our friend. But is he my friend from my perspective? Or have you been one of those persons who've just sort of gone through life and you really haven't been interested in having him as your friend? Do you know when most people call upon Jesus? When they're down. You know when they cry the hardest? When they're down the furthest. You know when their unbelief and all of their skepticism and atheism crumbles all around them? When they know that there is no other way and they hope us Christians are right and they cry out to a God they don't know, to a Jesus they've only heard about, and finally recognize upon being saved, here was a friend who'd been there all along, and they had ignored him. Every single one of us is coming to life and death. Suppose you die without Jesus as your friend. Let me ask you a question. Then what? If you die and Jesus is not your friend, then what? You say, well, I guess I'll just disappear. Oh, no, you won't. I guess I'll just evaporate. No, you won't. If you die without Jesus Christ being your friend, do you realize that you will be eternally separated, forever and ever separated from the one who loved you so much all your life that he laid down his life sacrificially for you because he loves you, because he loved you, and because he wanted to build an intimate relationship with you? To die without him, it would be better if you'd never been born. To live your life without him is a tragedy. When you can live your life and understand and experience life at its very, very best, because that's what he has in store for us. He's that kind of a friend. Now, suppose you're one of those persons and you say, how does all this relate to me? I'm not even a Christian. Well, let me say, first of all, you certainly need to be. You need to trust the Lord Jesus Christ as your personal Savior, because you know what? As much as he wants to be your friend, he can't be all that to you if you reject him as your friend. And if you're willing to ask him to forgive you of your sins, and you're willing to trust him as your personal Savior, which simply means that you believe that his death at the cross paid your sin debt in full, and you accept him as your Savior, that your sins are forgiven, your name is written in the Lamb's Book of Life, and forever you're a child of God, and Jesus becomes your friend. He's your friend an available friend if you'll allow him to be so. And it may be that you are a believer and you've never thought about him being your friend. I want to encourage you just to go through that list and ask yourself the question, do I really see Jesus this way in my life? Do I really believe he loves me this much? Do I believe he's real enough to be to me everything I need him to be? He is, and he will be if you'll let him. He'll prove to you to be the best friend ever. And Father, how grateful we are that you sent the Son of God, your beloved Son, to be our friend as well as our Savior. And I pray the Holy Spirit will take these simple truths and let them be investigative of our own heart. Let us see how we match up, the kind of friends we are, but above all, the kind of friend the Lord Jesus Christ is to us, and then respond accordingly by a love for him, our obedience to him, and our service for him. In his name we pray, amen.
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1: 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Here's some advice for believers in A Moment with Charles Stanley.
5: Well, I think we have to be willing to acknowledge I made a mistake. I said the wrong thing. I said the wrong time in the wrong place. And to be willing to admit that to the other person, say, I made a mistake and I need to ask you to forgive me. But not, I made a mistake, but it's because so-and-so. No, it's I made a mistake or I said the wrong thing. Take full responsibility. To go to the right time and the right spirit, the right attitude, not expecting anything in return, but just however they respond is okay. Because if I admit my mistake and ask for forgiveness, their response is their responsibility. And their response, God will judge. If my attitude is right, then he will honor me for being willing to say, I need to ask you to forgive me. And if there's something that you can tell me that will help me, I appreciate that. And I will promise you this, that I will ask God to enable me to respond in a wiser way the next time.
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7: Today shows a high of 93 degrees with a low of 73 degrees and a 30% chance of thunderstorms.
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8: So we started this set of broadcasts in trouble. My guess is it's only going to get worse, probably already has. Hi, this is Dave Zanotti. Let's talk about it today on the Public Square. You don't go on radio and on podcasts, on videos and all this stuff. You don't have a place called the Public Square to start trouble, do you? I mean, the idea is come together under the lamppost and get the light. Well, sometimes the light causes us to see things that make us very uncomfortable. Fortunately, Jesus is the light of the world, and he has answers for every single question. Most people don't know that the Communist Manifesto begins with the words, "There is a specter haunting Europe," and that specter is communism. What specter? Spelled S-P-E-C-T-R-E in the Communist Manifesto. A specter, according to all the dictionaries, is a phantom, a ghost, a spirit. Interesting that the folks that would create a document that would require an atheistic worldview to apply would begin by telling people that Europe is haunted by a spirit. And the spirit is the doctrine that they're propagating. You could say, well, that was allegorical or illustration. I don't know. Why would atheists be talking about spirits? I just don't get it. Well, the fact of the matter is there's a lot about communism people don't get until they study it. And socialism and communism are both the same thing. Oh, historians might argue and disagree. There's a difference between Marx and Engels and Lenin. Well, yeah, we're going to get into all that on the Public Square, but I think you'll find we're in the same neighborhood. If you'd like to learn more about this subject and something maybe you could use to share with friends, please visit us today at thepublicsquare.com. I'm Dave Zanotti on the Public Square. Thanks for listening.
9: It's Crazy Money Day. Hi, I'm Chuck Bentley with My Money Life from Crown. 1 year of college can cost more than the annual salary of many Americans. Some universities have approached or surpassed the six-figure mark for a single year of attendance. Tuition, housing, fees, meals, and other expenses are staggering. Those costs are passed on to the students. Many schools are competing to attract students with upgraded housing, rec centers, and expanded programs. Another factor is the availability of student loans. Easy access to financing has allowed tuition to rise faster than inflation for decades. Students often borrow to cover the difference without realizing the financial implications. The result? Many graduates enter the workplace with substantial debt burdens that affect major life decisions. That's crazy. Here's what I want you to take away. Carefully evaluate the expected return on the investment in a college degree. Not all require an expensive education. Sometimes community college, in-state universities, apprenticeships, or trade programs provide a more affordable path to the same goal. Proverbs 24:3 says, "By wisdom a house is built, and through understanding it is established." Wise stewardship means counting the cost before making major financial commitments. Education can be a valuable investment, but like anything, It should be approached with discernment, planning, and prayer. Now, for 5 decades, God has touched countless lives through Crown's outreach. Join the celebration with a gift of gratitude. Just go to crown.org/radio and give a gift of $50 or more to spread the multiplication of faithful stewards. 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

0: and Bobby Richardson played the best music on the planet. Hey, thank you so much for locking it in and trusting us with part of your day. Some of you with all of the day. And we've got some good stuff on the way. Your day is going to be filled with the Southern Gospel's very best music. Encouraging conversations. Today's gospel news. I've got pawpaw jokes. Plenty of those to share with you. And hopefully put a smile on your face. God's Word, Scripture, power verses. And listen, I want to remind you that He is working in every season of your life. And whatever season you find yourself in right now, God is right there. Whatever it is, He's right there. He said, I'll never leave you, and I won't forsake you. I'm not going to leave you there alone. Sometimes it feels that way. That's the enemy. That's the enemy letting you know you're by yourself. You're on alone. And I want to tell you, that's a lie. God is with you. And we are here to enjoy the journey together with you. So be encouraged today. Here's a Power 30 song from Triumphant Quartet, Friend of Sinners.
1: You don't have to tell.

Divinity right there with After Sunday. Clear Vision coming up for you right here. Hang on tight. I got some coffee talk for you. Just to kind of tease what's coming up. Don't rush the process. Yeah, more of that right after Clear Vision.

I'm Bobby Richardson, playing the best music on the planet. Hey, pour you up a cup. It's time for Coffee Talk with Bobby. And, you know, we love instant results. Instant coffee, instant messages, microwaves that pretty much almost give you instant meals, instant answers. But God often works differently. A tree doesn't grow overnight, neither does faith. The strongest believers are usually believers, those people who have walked through valleys, waded through delays, trusted God when they couldn't see the outcome. And if life seems slow to you today, don't mistake God's silence for God's absence. He may be growing something that will last a lifetime. Keep your cup full and your journey focused on Jesus.

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Hey, I'm Bobby Richardson, play the best music on the planet. Hey, I've got number 14 on the top power songs in Southern Gospel. I'm talking about Daryl Baker, his brand new song called The Bridge. Hey, I've got Tribute Quartet off the request line. That's coming up next.

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2: Today shows a high of 93 degrees with a low of 73 degrees and a 30% chance of thunderstorms.
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0: There are many opinions, many theories, and many philosophies, but there is one absolute truth and only one way to Him, through Jesus Christ. This is your place to find real truth.

That's High Road capping off three in a row. That's What Love Is, Heart to Heart. Before then, with Come On Over and Adoration Quartet kicking off that three in a row. Have you ever thought God's late? You know, God, I've asked for this the other day, and I said I really needed it by this time here, and nothing's happened. You ever prayed, Lord, where are you? How about this? Remember this? Jesus arrived at Lazarus' tomb. He'd already been there 4 days. Now, from man's perspective, he was late. From God's perspective, he was right on time. Your situation may feel delayed, and everything hasn't worked out according to your schedule or your timing. But God has never missed an appointment. Trust his timing. Joseph Habedank, we're going to have two in a row from him. Jesus Walked In. Here's Joseph with Chris Blue. Coming up next, I got Ain't That the Truth, Joseph's top

Joseph Habedank, Ain't That the Truth? How about that? Let's keep the music rolling. Phillips and Banks coming your way with number two on the top power songs in Southern Gospel. Here's their new one called The Anthem.

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1: Hey, thank you so much for supporting what we do here. 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Thank you so much for that. Hey, continuing with the best music on the planet, how about a twofer back-to-back from the Booth Brothers?

Well, here's what's brewing around Southern Gospel today. Congratulations to Peach Goldman. Expecting a Mountain continues to hold that number one position in the latest SGN Scoops Top 100. Triumphant Quartet, Greater Vision, and Karen Peck and New River remain among the chart's strongest performers. And the His Songs continue celebrating their release of The Good News Savior. Their debut single following the move to Horizon Records has done very well. The song's uplifting message has been connecting with churches and concert audiences alike. Phillips and Banks continue building momentum with the anthem. And that song, I tell you, continues finding a growing audience across Southern gospel music, sitting at number two with us in the top power songs. And also, the Kingdom Heirs continue receiving strong response to Life Hurts, God Heals, which has climbed into the upper portion of the current SGN chart and continues to gain traction with Southern Gospel radio stations and listeners. And speaking of that song, here are the Kingdom Heirs with Life Hurts.

Bobby Richardson playing the best music on the planet. You know, I was we do a lot of hanging out at the studio here, and not only just are we behind the mic playing music, but we are in relationship and communication with other artists, other DJs as well. And I was in conversation with one, and you know, a conversation came up that they got a phone call, and in the phone call the person was listening and the song inspired them, and the person on the other end of the phone says, you know what, I had every intention on giving up tonight, but the song I just heard reminded me that God hadn't given up on me. And we all are there. You know, as DJs, we wonder if anybody's listening. You know, why am I doing what I do? We spend hours, you know, rehearsing songs as far as groups go. We take time to put the shows together, the programs in which we do, to listen to the Holy Spirit, to listen to you. What song do you want to hear? But you never know which one God will use to change a life. That's why we do what we do. It's ministry. Thank you so much for your love and your support. It means so very much to so many.

Bobby Richardson, playing the best music on the planet. Here's a powerful reminder that God, who created you, also knows every detail of your life. So turn it up. Here's our power song for you today from The Guardians.

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3: Today shows a high of 93 degrees with a low of 73 degrees and a 30% chance of thunderstorms.
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It's time for my favorite segment, my favorite part of doing what I do here, and that's sharing pawpaw jokes. My grandkids come up to me, and they love making pawpaw laugh, and they come up with some pretty interesting things. Sometimes they're dry, but you just...

That's Aaron Justice capping off three in a row, Strength of a Survivor. Greater Vision before the end with Think About There. And Right Road Quartet with a brand new one called Muddy Mississippi. Well, a few minutes ago, I played the power song by the Guardians. Now it's time for your power verse. And your power verse comes from Psalm 37, verse 5. Commit your way to the Lord. Trust also in Him, and He shall bring it to pass. Psalm 37, 5.

Southern gospel music has always been about more than harmony, more than four suits in the family. And I'm respectfully saying that. It's about hope. Every song reminds us that no matter how difficult today may seem, God is still faithful. His promises still stand, and our best days are ultimately all in Him. Motivate on that. Think on that today.

0: lot of the problem for most Christians is say, well, I read my Bible, I pray, I go to church, and nothing's better. What is unfinished?
1: Dr. Tony Evans says the answer could be we're serving something other than the Savior.
0: It's something unfinished whenever you're a hostage. Your obedience must be complete.
1: This is the Alternative Broadcast, featuring the timeless biblical teachings from the archives of Dr. Tony Evans. Whether it's drugs or alcohol, or just too much food or TV, many of us are caught up in behaviors that we can't seem to stop, even though we've tried. Today, Dr. Evans explains why our efforts at self-improvement so often fail, and how we can break the cycle that keeps us trapped. Let's listen.
0: A POW is a prisoner of war. It is a person who has been captured by the enemy, who is held hostage in the context of a conflict. It is where the opposition or the enemy now controls the movements, the actions, the reactions of the person who has been captured. Many Christians are POWs, prisoners of spiritual warfare. They have been captured by the enemy, and there appears to be no way of escape. They feel trapped by situations and circumstances that the world calls addictions. I want to talk about reversing the addiction curse. Paul says in 2 Corinthians chapter 10, verse 3, "For though we walk in the flesh, we do not war according to the flesh. For the weapons of our warfare are not of the flesh, but divinely powerful for the destruction of fortresses." What then is a fortress? An addiction, or to use the spiritual terminology, a stronghold. It is a negative pattern of thought which has been burned into our minds, creating as a mindset a situation as unchangeable, even though it is against the will of God. A fortress, addiction, a stronghold, is a pattern of thinking that has been burned into our minds that accepts a situation as unchangeable and unfixable, even though our conclusion about it goes against the will of God. It is the feeling of hopelessness that you have regarding the stronghold that you or someone you know happens to be trapped in. You can hear a person describe their stronghold because they will always say something like, "I can't help it. I can't stop it. I can't change it. I can't fix it." What they're saying is, it's got me, I don't have it. And when that stronghold really becomes prolific in the life of the individual, and I'm talking about Christians here specifically, then what happens is that they begin to identify their personhood by the stronghold. They will say, "Well, I am an alcoholic. I am a compulsive gambler." That thing has become so strong that now they don't know how to talk about themselves without describing themselves as that thing. They begin to believe what they say they are. In the Bible, a stronghold is more than gambling. It is the spirit of gambling. It is more than pornography. It is the spirit of immorality. It is a spiritual reality that is infusing this burning process upon you. And that is why, if you are not able to address the spiritual cause, you're not really fully addressing its manifestation in the life. So a stronghold is a pattern that has been burned into your thinking so that you view as unchangeable a situation. And you know you're in it because there is hopelessness about it. Now, if we're going to cure it, whatever it is for you or me or us or others, then we need to understand the cause of it. If we're going to cure it, then we've got to understand the cause of it. And perhaps what I share with you today about reversing the addiction or stronghold curse, you will be able to utilize with someone in your family or some friend who has been trapped. They've gone to 12-step everything and have found no release from their situation. Well, let's look at the cause. He tells us in verse 5, we are destroying speculations and every lofty thing raised up against the knowledge of God and are taking every thought captive to the obedience of Christ. At the end of verse 4, he says we must destroy fortresses or strongholds. Beginning of verse 5, he says destroy again. But then he says what you must destroy is not the thing itself. He says what you must destroy are speculations, knowledge, and thoughts. In other words, the problem is not in the habit. The problem is in the mind. The habit is the expression of the thinking. To fix the habit, you've got to fix the thought. So simply telling a person you should not do that is not enough. Because unless they've changed their thinking about the it that is controlling them, the it will keep controlling them. He says, what you must destroy if you want to get rid of the fortress are the speculations, knowledge, and thought patterns that are the spiritual impetus behind the fortress being built in the first place. And all of those things, speculation, knowledge, and thoughts, arrive in the mind or the thinking. How does it get there? He tells you here in a very picturesque word that can change our lives. He says in verse 5, we are destroying speculations and every lofty thing. There it is. The cause of fortresses or strongholds is a lofty thing. Now, the question is, what is a lofty thing? Well, let me give you a synonym for the word lofty thing. A synonym for the biblical word lofty thing is the word partition. Partition. A lofty thing was a partition that had been lifted up. He says, if you're going to overcome the fortress, stronghold, or to use the popular word addiction, you must get rid of the partition. When a person is controlled by an addiction, stronghold, or fortress, it is because a partition has been raised up in their thinking. But when the partition is dismantled, the fortress loses its authority. So rather than getting rid of the habit, we got to get rid of the partition. It wants to block out the free flow of spiritual truth crossing over into the thinking of the person in the fortress. So that's why there is no victory to be had. So, now that we know the cause, what's the cure for this curse of addiction strongholds? What begins to change it? Please notice at the end of verse 4, he says, well, let me read verse 4 again. For the weapons of our warfare, the tools we use, are not of the flesh, that is, humanly oriented or conceived, but divinely, God, powerful for the destruction of fortresses. So the first thing we want you to know is fortresses must be destroyed, not remodeled. They must be dismantled. In other words, the partition in the room must be removed. Because if you keep the partition in the room, you're going to be tempted to use it. You're going to be tempted to pull that thing out again. He says, no, the partition must be destroyed. And in the process of destroying the partition, We must destroy, verse 5, speculations, every lofty thing raised up against knowledge of Christ, and we are taking every thought captive, thought, thinking, mind, captive to the obedience to Christ. Now, let me tell you a secret. If you're told you have skin cancer, skin lotion is not your solution. Now, it may seem like a solution because it got skin on it. But skin lotion is not your solution to skin cancer because it doesn't have the potency to address the problem. If you have a brain tumor, taking 2 aspirin and lying down, that's not your solution because it does not have the power to address the problem. It's obvious whatever solution you've been trying is not the solution because it hadn't solved anything. So maybe the problem is a partition. Now let me tell you how the devil has to work this. This will help us to understand why there's got to be the destroying of fortresses. The devil has a kingdom. It's called the kingdom of darkness, because that is the only place where he can function. In other words, he cannot function in this kingdom called light. He cannot, because that is foreign to his nature. So for him to control you and to control me, guess what he's got to do? He's got to drag us to his kingdom. See, he can't come over on this side and make it work. So he's got to get us on his side. And how does he do that? Well, the Bible says he's a liar and the father of lies. He's got to instill a non-truth within you, but make you think it's the truth. So he functions, the Bible says, as an angel of light. But he functions as an angel of light, making him look like the real thing, only to get you to operate in the realm of darkness. And so that is how he tries to control us.
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0: There is only one thing that can beat a lie, and that's the truth. And you shall know the truth, and the truth shall set you up. Now, what that means is, if you're not free and I'm not free, either we don't know the truth or are not utilizing the truth that we know, or God is a liar. So if God is not a liar, because by 2 immutable things it is impossible for God to lie, that means that a fortress or a stronghold for which is holding us hostage, which means we're not free, is either we don't know the truth or we're not utilizing the truth that we know. Let's try to illustrate it this way. Great biblical illustration. In Joshua chapter 6, the walls of Jericho come tumbling down. It's a fortress. It's a walled city. It's a stronghold. It is a stronghold that Israel is too weak to capture. They can't capture it because everybody's protected in the walls. The question is, how do we take down this stronghold, this fortress called Jericho? God comes up with an incredible idea that sounds, on the face of it, dumb. He tells them, here's what I want you to do. I want you to walk around the city once a day for 6 days. Then I want you on the seventh day to walk around it seven times, the number of completion. Put the Ark of the Covenant out front, put the priest out front, and all, that's all I want you to do. Say what? What kind of military strategy is that? That sounds like somebody who doesn't know how to fight coming up with an idea like that. That doesn't make sense. Joshua, who's the military leader, now has a choice. Since what God just said doesn't make sense, let us lean to our own understanding of how to fight. Because what God just said is crazy. You know, nobody fights by walking around a wall exposed to the enemy like that. They all know we're here. There's no surprise attack. Nobody fights like that. So since God obviously doesn't know what he's doing, let's lean to our own understanding. Or, as Joshua said, God is God, it doesn't make sense, but let's do it God's way and let's see what happens. Now, you got all the soldiers walking around Jericho, okay? Can you imagine if you are a citizen in Jericho or part of the government of Jericho or part of the military of Jericho looking out at these fools? Because that's what they had to be thinking. These folk are crazy. Verse 6. And we are ready to punish all disobedience when your obedience is complete. What do you think the word is I want to zero in on? Complete. See, the reason why the fortress is still staying is because we're doing some of what God said. The destruction does not occur. The victory is not achieved until the obedience has been completed. You must complete the instruction before the supernatural is engaged. When they walked around once on the first day, ain't nothing happened to those walls. When they walked around on the second day, third day, fourth day, fifth day, sixth day, walls still standing. They still look like fools. They walk around once on the seventh day, twice on the seventh day, three times on the seventh day, four times on the seventh day, five times on the seventh, six times on the seventh day. Nothing's happening because they weren't finished. When they walked around the seventh time, and when the people began to shout in praise, cracks were walking all through the walls and the bricks began to shake, and all of a sudden the fortress that had been there for years, that was strong and vibrant and looked like it was never going to change, came crumbling down because God's Spirit intervened when obedience was finished. Your obedience must be complete. Whenever there's somebody on drugs that I know and I can get them there, I send them up to a group in New Jersey. This is the most unique place. You come in with your drug problem, and they start off just the opposite. You are not a drug addict. If they're a Christian, you are not a drug addict. You are a blood-bought child of the living God who already has been given victory over drugs. That's who you are. Now, you know what they have to do now? Every time they run into somebody that day who's in this drug rehabilitation program, that's how they have to identify themselves. Not as a drug addict, but as a blood-bought child of God who already has victory over drugs. All of a sudden, after a week or two, they begin to believe that. You know why? Because they have thought it. The Bible calls it meditation. They have a 75% success rate for drug addicts within 6 months of the time that they come there, no matter how long they've been on drugs, and all they use is the Bible. That's all they use. Because they understand that the action is not the problem, it's the mind that's the problem. The action is simply the expression of the problem.
1: 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Sometimes our problems at work or at home don't really have anything to do with what's going on at work or at home. Dr. Evans says they may be caused instead by what's going on in the spiritual realm. On Monday, he'll explain how to know if that's true and what to do about it. Right now, though, he's back with a final story that illustrates how our connection with Christ is the key to finding freedom.
0: I was trapped in an elevator. That's an uncomfortable feeling in a high rise when you're trapped in an elevator. Because you're talking about a small space stronghold, okay? The immediate reaction when this thing stopped between two floors was panic, because we were trapped, stuck, couldn't get out. We were panicking. There were a couple reactions. Some people were crying, help, help, help, help. Nobody hearing nothing. Nobody hearing a thing. Now, were they sincerely crying out? Yes. Were they begging for help? Yes. Other folk were banging on the door. Bah, bah, bah, bah, bah, bah, bah, bah. Ain't nobody hearing that. But desperate people are going to do desperate things. And they were crying out. There was one calm man on the elevator. Okay. I simply walked to the other side, pulled out a latch, picked up the telephone, waited. A voice said, is there a problem? I said, we're trapped on the elevator between this floor and this floor. Can we get some help? We'll be right there. See, everybody forgot about the phone. Everybody forgot about the phone. Now, we were so into being trapped that we forgot there's a phone linked to the fire station or the security department, and merely by picking up the phone, we were released from our hostage. All the human effort we put forth, bam, bam, bam, bam, bam, wouldn't work. The screaming, ah, wouldn't work. But picking up the phone. You know why picking up the phone worked? Because there was a connection. See, it was linked to somebody who could come to the rescue. When you remove the partition and allow the knowledge of God to flow, there's a connection. And God will say, oh, you want my help, do you? And you know the beauty of it? Once you get him on the line, you don't have to bang no more. You don't have to scream no more. In fact, a whisper will do. Because you've connected with the power that has the resource to deliver you from your trap situation.

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1: Is chemical abortion in your water? It's a serious question that deserves a serious answer. Now, a peer-reviewed study reports finding biological activity consistent with mifepristone, the deadly chemical abortion drug, in environmental and municipal water samples from three cities. Researchers found antiprogesterone activity in both untreated and treated water. For years, pro-lifers have raised concerns about the wider impact of chemical abortion drugs entering our wastewater facilities. These filtration systems are not designed for the implications of widespread chemical abortion. These pills must be banned to save the lives of unborn babies and to protect the health of our nation.
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2: Back to Genesis with Dr. John Morris, geologist and president of the Institute for Creation Research. Dr. Morris, does the fossil record prove evolution?
3: Not at all, Chris. In fact, it couldn't prove evolution because evolution didn't happen. I don't even think it supports evolution very well. What we see in the fossil record are the same kinds of plants and animals which are alive today. They can be put in the various categories, such as clams or snails or brachiopods. Some animals, like the dinosaurs, have gone extinct, but none of the fossils seem to point to one type of animal evolving or changing into another type. That's because evolution simply didn't happen. What did happen is creation of the basic types of plants and animals that God created. They exist into the present day or else have gone extinct, but nothing else has arisen since then. And that's the way it is back in Genesis.
2: Thanks, Dr. Morris. For more on creation, visit our website at www.icr.org.
4: I'm Steve O'Dell with Mission Network News. Lebanon and Israel held a seventh round of talks in Rome this week amid ongoing Israeli strikes in southern Lebanon and Hezbollah's refusal to disarm. 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
7: Today shows a high of 93 degrees with a low of 73 degrees and a 30% chance of thunderstorms.
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9: Well, you're listening to the Family Answer Man, where we tackle questions from the everyday life through a lens of a biblical worldview. I'm your host, Dr. David Orges, and I'm here with Pastor Sam Labello, and we are excited to have him as a guest here on the Family Answer Man. Today, we're going to be talking about the importance and the role of pastoral counseling and the benefits that come from biblical guidance. I want to take a moment to thank the incredible people who make this show possible. Winter's Air, proudly serving Denham Springs and the surrounding communities, and Dave's Smokehouse and Specialty Meats, located at 35770 LA Highway 16, just north of Denham Springs. Thank you for underwriting the show and your commitment to our community. Now, remember, this show is not a therapy session, and we can't give personalized counseling advice, but what we do want to do is provide biblical insights and practical wisdom to help you build a stronger, healthier, and a happier family. Today, we are joined, like I said, by Pastor Sam Labello. So, Pastor Sam, Brother Sam, it's good to be here with you today. You're a new guest on the show, and we're excited to have you.
10: First timer.
9: Yes, indeed. So we were joking before the show, and because this is the Family Answer Man show, our producer, Chris, said, oh, today's show is the Family Answer Sam.
10: Okay.
9: So, Sam, tell us a little bit about yourself. I know you have, so that people understand when they hear you talk today about pastoral counseling, you've got a lot of experience and wisdom and insight in this area. So tell us a little bit about who you are and kind of some of your experience in ministry and in pastoral counseling.
10: Yeah, I surrendered my life to Christ in 1977 and was a member of the church, Amen Baptist Church, for about 4 years, and went out to pastor, started in a country church, spent 3.5 years in Springfield, Louisiana, 7 miles back in the woods, so that was an adventure, and got an education there that seminary didn't provide for me, so... But I did have my seminary education, and then spent 20 years at a city church in Baton Rouge serving the Lord with Reverend Marvin Collins. I got a lot of new, fresh insights there. Pastored some small churches after that, and then was at First Baptist Denham Springs as a minister of education for 3 years, and then have been here for 14 years.
9: 14.
10: It has been an adventure since I accepted Christ into my life. And it was an adventure coming to Christ, because I had done life my way for 22 years and wrecked my family in the process, trying to obtain, you know, biggest store in the company. Got there, lost my wife and son in the process, and that got my attention to turn my heart to Christ and surrender to Him. And once that happened and I started going to worship and Bible study, it changed my attitude and my spirit. And my ex-wife noticed, and we remarried each other. So, been married for 53 years on and off, you know, 3.5 on, 1.5 off, and I guess 46.5 or so back on again. So, if you come to me for biblical counseling, that's what you're going to get.
9: Yes,
10: because
9: indeed.
10: I believe Christ makes a difference in our life.
9: Yeah, and that's, I think, a great segue into some of the questions that we, I think, are going to talk about and discuss, and, you know, especially with your insight and experience in ministry and walking with life, through life with a lot of different people over the years. I know you've gained a lot of insight and wisdom, and so... For those that don't know, what exactly is pastoral counseling or a pastoral counselor? What is that?
10: Well, you know, I see a pastoral counselor is someone, you come into a Christian church for pastoral counseling, and I see it as someone who cares, who shepherds their flock. I see Jesus going through the Gospels as I track him. Doing ministry, He's investing in people's lives. And, you know, the word Christian means little Christ, and Jesus is the light of this world, and we're to reflect his light, his nature, his mission, his purpose. Jesus loved people. He cared for people. He ministered to people. And I believe that we should do that as well. And if I'm going to minister to people and to their needs, I'm going to need to make application to God's word to their life.
11: Yeah.
10: So the Lord can direct their path.
11: So what kind of things do people typically come into your office for when somebody comes in? I mean, is it just, hey, I need to know, I'm curious a little bit more about the book of John, or is it this, my life is falling apart and I need to, you know, figure out how to save my marriage? Kind of what kind of things do you typically see?
10: Yeah, I've been more fulfilled here at Live Oak Church over the last 14 years than anywhere that I'd ever served previously because of the counseling ministry that we have here. So when people call to make an appointment, they're hurting, and there's a need that they hope to get met. So with that in mind, you know, I minister to their needs as they see it, that they come in with. Oftentimes that is marriage difficulties. Sometimes it's premarital counseling. Sometimes it's folks just wanting to grow in their Christian journey. So I kind of use the model of John chapter 4 of Jesus with the woman at the well, and that when she encountered Jesus, he ministered to her needs as she saw them, and that she had been married and divorced several times, and he asked her about it. And then the rejection that she must have felt having been through that.
11: Yeah.
10: He made her aware that he was aware of that, and ministered care and concern to her, even though, you know, she was a Samaritan and he was a Jewish rabbi. And he crossed those barriers, and then he ministered to her needs as he saw it. You know, I am the living water, and those who drink of me will never thirst again. So as I minister to their needs using various tools that I've gathered over 45 years of ministry, I begin to minister to their needs as God sees it, and try to point them to Christ and a relationship with him, because Jesus really isn't interested in religion. He desires us to have a relationship with him that's real and personal, and that brings life transformation to us.
11: Yeah. That's really good. And I love that, you know, I think some people probably have the idea that when they come in for pastoral counseling that they're just going to kind of get maybe a repackaged or a recycled sermon. And what you just talked about at the Samaritan woman of Jesus met her where she was and talked about and addressed her needs as she saw them, and then also as he saw them, because he saw some deeper needs there.
10: Right.
11: Yeah. And so sounds like if that's the approach for counseling, for pastoral counseling, when somebody comes in, is that the biggest difference between, you would say, maybe pastoral counseling and secular counseling?
10: Well, yes. You know, I guess an example in secular counseling, it's often said you're not going to be happy with anyone else until you learn to be happy within yourself.
11: Mm-hmm.
10: But how do you do that? You see, and Jesus said in John 15:11, these things I've written into you that my joy might remain in you and that your joy may be full. So as a person comes to embrace the Lord in a relationship, he begins to minister into them his presence, his compassion, his care, his concern, his help, his healing, and they experience joy and contentment and fulfillment. So that's how you find happiness, you know, within yourself.
11: Yeah.
10: As you come to the one who created you with a void that we grasp for other things to fulfill us, but none of them do until we engage in a relationship with the one who created us.
11: Yeah. That's really good. So I'm curious if when people come in and you know that there's a deeper source and we all have our issues that we're looking to solve, right? Typically they're the immediate, but they go deeper than that. And you're pointing them back to that source that is going to be the underlying thing that is the

0: And my former pastor that I served with for 20 years said the church is to be a harbor for people to come in out of the storm.
1: That's good.
0: Of life.
1: Yeah.
0: And so they sail in to our harbor, and their ship, their life is banged up,
1: mm-hmm.
0: and in need of help and care. And so as the church, we're to minister to these battered lives, these lives that have been dinged up and in need, the compassion of Christ, the words of Christ, you know, do not conform to this world, but be you transformed by the renewing of your mind. Well, how do you renew your mind? Well, in the Word of God, that you may prove what is the good and the acceptable and perfect will of God. And as we minister Jesus to them and teach them how to have a relationship with Him and embrace His Word and allow Him to direct their path, their life becomes repaired. And so as the church function as a harbor for people to come in out of the storm, then they can at some point sail off on their journey more whole than they came in to the harbor.
1: I like that. That imagery of a harbor is great, because I think some people can see, whether it's Christian counseling or it's secular counseling, they can kind of see counseling as almost as a dry dock versus the harbor where, hey, I want to pull the ship in and I'm just going to my counselor because that's the one place that I get a break this week. And that's not the goal, right? Is to be not out of the world, but that we can heal, get repaired, and they go, like you said, sail back out the harbor into the world that we live in.
0: Right. Yeah. That, I like that, in that Paul the Apostle writes in 2 Corinthians 1, 3 and 4, not going to be an exact quote, but blessed be the God of all compassion, the God of all comfort, who comforts us in our tribulation, that we may comfort others with the self-same comfort we ourselves experienced of Him. So God ministers to us. He ministered to me along my journey in the midst of brokenness and difficulty and need. And He did it because He loved me, but not just because He loved me. As I went through that with the Lord, that difficulty, He was also equipping me to minister to that back to others, to pour that, what He had taught me in the midst of that hardship, back into the lives of others who similarly struggle.
1: Yeah, that's really good. I'm curious, so without sharing any kind of confidential information, what are some of the most common struggles that you see people coming in to talk to you about?
0: As I look back over 40 plus years, one of the most common issues that I've dealt with is codependency.
1: Mm.
0: You know, you could define that in a number of ways. I like to try to keep it simple. I operate on the KISS principle, keep it simple somehow.
1: Somehow, I like that.
0: So I see codependency as the need to be needed.
1: Mm, yeah.
0: And oftentimes that's the result of having come up in a home of origin where maybe we didn't feel loved or accepted or have the approval of our parents. Mm. And we eject with an empty love tank as an adult. As the old country song goes, I'm a looking for love in all the wrong places, and can go as a result from one bad relationship to the next, to the next, to the next, to the next, until we slow down and draw near to Jesus like the lady at the well did, the woman at the well,
1: mm-hmm.
0: and engage Him in a relationship. And as we stop to be still and know God, we come to understand not only in our head that God so loved the world, but we experience His compassion for us and His concern for us and His love for us and His desire not to harm us, but to help us. And then we become secure in His love. And we find that we're no longer needy, that I am now secure in the love of God. And instead of pursuing love out of neediness, I now can pursue love as a choice, as a healthy choice, and choose someone who has like values and attributes and character traits as I have developed as a believer,
1: yeah,
0: and that God pairs me with

0: for His glory and for my good.
1: Yeah. Sake. Wow. Yeah, that's a you know, you talked about codependency and that being the need to be needed. I was curious if the trend has changed over the last, you know, 10 to 20 years. If you used to, because you have a ton of experience and years of working through these issues with people, I was wondering if you see that more now, or if that's just kind of always been something. But it sounds like that's just built into us as humans, and kind of that human nature of having that neediness there. And unless we're fulfilled by Christ, sounds like that's probably a long-term consistent thing that people have dealt with for.
0: It has been a constant need. Been doing this since the 1980s, and I don't see it easing up.
1: Mm, yeah. Is it getting worse?
0: I don't know that it's getting worse. I think in our culture kind of compels us to go achieve, accomplish, perform.
1: Mm.
0: And as a result, we get caught up in that as parents. Then we end up raising children that maybe feel, you know, neglected, or maybe that their mom or dad didn't, you know, communicate to them the blessing, the unconditional love and acceptance and approval. Dr. Gary Smalley writes a book on that, this simply entitled The Blessing. And it kind of propels our children in that direction. But, you know, our Heavenly Father can take care of that.
1: Yeah.
0: If we'll draw near to Him. And He will actually reparent us, not only through our relationship with Him as our Heavenly Father, but as we allow Him to guide us into a loving, compassionate, caring church family.
1: Mm.
0: He also reparents us through those believers, because we need the Lord, but the Lord is Spirit. God is Spirit. And He said in John 4, true worshipers will worship Me in spirit and truth. Well, at that time, the Holy Spirit was in Jesus. But when He ascended into heaven, He sent the Holy Spirit to indwell believers.
1: Mm.
0: So every believer in Christ has the Holy Spirit within us, you see. And we can commune. God communes with us, His Spirit to our spirit. But we also need people with skin. We need those with skin. Paul said to believers in Galatia, share your burdens
1: yeah.
0: one with another.
1: Mm-hmm.
0: So yes, Jesus says, come to Me, all you who are burdened and weary, and find rest for your soul.
1: Mm-hmm.
0: And that's one kind of help and ministry and care. But the Scripture also says, share your burdens with one another.
1: Yeah.
0: So it's not either or, it's both. But if I think I'm going to go up that mountain alone, packing my burdens, and I'm going to make it, I'm just kidding myself. I'm going down
1: yeah.
0: at some point, because I need the Lord, and I need others to support me and encourage me, and for instruction and accountability.
1: That is so good. That is so good. And I think that's something that a lot of people overlook, is that we need that vertical relationship as well as the horizontal relationship with other believers. I'm curious. So there are a ton of Christians, and you see this all throughout just you see it throughout the world, but you see this in Christian culture. You see this in the Bible studies that are produced, the worship songs that are produced, the content that pastors are preaching. There are a ton of Christians that struggle with anxiety and depression, grief, addiction. I know you've worked extensively with addiction recovery. How should believers think biblically about those struggles?
0: Mm-hmm. Yeah, when I was in seminary, it actually kind of annoyed me when my fellow students would say, well, Jesus is the answer.
1: Right.
0: But how is He the answer? I mean, how do I applicate that
1: yes.
0: into my life? And, of course, as Christians, we believe that there's a time where we come to see our sin problem and understand it, and understand that Jesus is the Savior.
1: Mm-hmm.
0: And we put our weight, our faith in Him. By grace you are saved, you see, through faith, that not of yourselves, not of works, lest anyone boast. But beyond accepting Christ as our Savior and Lord, how do we applicate this as believers to deal with anxiety.
1: Right. Telling somebody, well, don't be anxious.
0: Yeah.
1: Great. Okay.
0: Yeah. And I think, I think it's kind of one of the fascinating things I experienced recently within the last month or so is I was coming to worship with my grandson and he says, you know, I think Christian growth can be cooked down to how we posture our heart, our heart posture towards God. And I thought, wow, that's a pretty profound comment for a 17-year-old. And we came to worship together, and then you got up to preach, and you said in your message, as you began to develop the content of it, the posture of our heart determines the destination of our life.
1: Mm-hmm.
0: So if you're going to confront anxiety, there needs to be a constant choice that there's a difference between concern and worry. Worry will beat us up. Worry will cause us not to sleep. Worry will give us stress and actually cause health issues.
1: Mm-hmm.
0: But if I will shift the posture of my heart off of the problem onto the person of Jesus Christ, and I will share my heart and my concerns with him, then I will find peace. You know, Jesus said, my peace I give you, not like the world gives you, you see. So once again, we're back to that relationship with him. And I'm not promoting some magical wand that, you know, Jesus is the answer, Shazam. No, I'm actually promoting, you know, a heart shift from focusing on the things of this world and having a secular mindset to focusing on a relationship with the Lord and beginning to yield to walk in his ways.
1: Mm.
0: And that brings inner peace and contentment and joy that he intended for us in the beginning.
1: Yeah, that's so good. That is so good. I have a question that is, I guess, a spinoff of that. Because I agree that our relationship with Christ is critical and it is preeminent. But like you said, there are a lot of people that will give the pretty pat answer of like, oh, well, Jesus is going to be the answer to, and you'll hear it in the pews and with good intention to people that have experienced it, but don't know how to then help somebody connect to the practical application side of it. Have you ever found that there are times where somebody, maybe needs to shift from pastoral counseling to seeing a licensed professional counselor or a psychologist or, you know, have there been experiences where somebody needed to seek additional levels of help or resources?
0: Yes, there are times where I have recommended someone to a PhD or a doctor in a field of specialty, whether it was sexual addiction or some other issue they were wrestling with. I find it helpful to send people to get what I commonly call a psych eval. Every student in New Orleans Baptist Theological Seminary that enters has to take a psych eval. And after I was there for a year and pastoring a church, I felt like I knew what my strengths were, but I wanted to know what my weaknesses were so I could become a better pastor. So I went to my counseling professor and got my results so I could begin to work on those areas of weakness. So likewise, I send people to get a psych eval, and then it comes to me, and I share it with the client. And we can it not only has, you know, the issues they diagnose, but it also has a treatment plan. You know, there's specialists in the area of like borderline personality as an example that I refer to. So I'll utilize the team.
1: No, it's and that's good to hear because, you know, there are a lot of people that don't want to do that. And like you said, utilize the team. I like that.
0: Yeah.
1: So if somebody was out there and there's some pastors that listen to the show that we know that we've gotten some feedback from in the past, what could churches, very simply, what could churches better do to care for people that are dealing with mental, emotional issues?
0: Well, I think the challenge of church, early in my ministry, I wrestled with the degree of time administration was chewing up in my weekly schedule. And, as the churches get larger, if we're not careful, we get really event oriented,
1: mm-hmm.
0: where there's a lot of things going on.
1: Yeah.
0: And we can get so busy that there's not time to be with the people who are the church. So, churches in the area are known for different things.
1: Mm-hmm.
0: I mean, I could call various churches as names. I won't do it. And you would know what they're known for.
1: Yeah, absolutely.
0: Okay, because they have a specialty that they do. And this church is known for two or three things that we do very well, and one of them is the counseling center.
1: Mm.
0: So we have made it a priority that we're not going to chase results. We're not going to chase numbers. The church is people.
1: Mm-hmm.
0: We are the church, and we're called not only to minister to God's family, the church, but Jesus's mission was to come to seek and to save those who are lost, according to Luke 19:10. And since we're following Jesus, we're not only going to pour our lives into the church family and care for their needs, but we're going to minister to the lost.
1: Mm-hmm.
0: And one of the greatest ministries here at Live Oak, Effective Ministries, has been the Refuge Addiction Recovery Group. We had 19 in our group Thursday night. And the life transformation that has occurred over the years through that addiction recovery ministry,
1: yeah,
0: has just been amazing, and how their lives are transformed. And then they begin to reinvest and minister and up to others.
1: Yeah. Yeah. Yeah. And which is where you see real transformation. It's not just that you have been maybe delivered from, which is an amazing thing, from your addiction, but that you're then going out and you're sharing and you're helping others come through those same issues that you've dealt with.
0: Exactly. Past.
1: So real quick, we've got 1 minute left, but I am curious, what maybe the one thing or something that's really stood out to you that God has taught you through your years of counseling?
0: Holy smokes. I mean, what I do, the one thing, and I did it before I came into here, I spend time with the Lord, and I say, Lord, live in me and through me.
1: Mm.
0: I shouldn't be doing it for the Lord. I yield myself to Him and ask Him to live in and speak and work through me.
1: Mm.
0: That's my intent, yeah. Because Sam doesn't make the difference. Jesus makes the difference. And so to be empty and clean and ask the Lord to work in us and through us. My former pastor, Gerald Martin, back in the 70s, used to say, God never asks you about your ability or your inability, just your availability.
1: Mm.
0: And I understand that education's important and all. And we've also learned a few things along our journey.
1: Mm.
0: But we can't leave the Lord out.
1: I love that. We don't have time to discuss it, but that was one of my big questions, was how involved is prayer in counseling?
0: Oh, yeah.
1: And as the counselor, it sounds like it's one of the foundational bedrocks.
0: Exactly.
1: Well, there you have it, guys. This is the episode of Family Answer Sam. And I hope that you have enjoyed it. I hope that this episode, as always, has encouraged you and inspired you to make changes that will lead to a stronger, a healthier, and a happier family.

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2: Today shows a high of 93 degrees with a low of 73 degrees and a 30% chance of thunderstorms.
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Back in 2023, when the honor of becoming president was bestowed upon me, the Lord impressed on me two things: relocation and community involvement. 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
0: As a parent, do we place too much value on the way we look? Don't get me wrong, there's nothing wrong with looking good, but do we spend too much time shopping for the latest fashions, looking for that perfect hairstyle, or going frantic over that new gray hair or wrinkle? Well, guess what? Our kids see it. And that's why we shouldn't be surprised when we hear those familiar words, "I'm not wearing that." Scripture's pretty clear about vanity, too. Psalm 119:37 says, "Turn my eyes from looking at worthless things and give me life in your ways." As a parent, what do we value, fashion or faith? While we may spend time in church, the things we value are displayed in word and deed.
1: Grab your copy of the Parent Minute book right now. 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
2: Today shows a high of 93 degrees with a low of 73 degrees and a 30% chance of thunderstorms.
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0: There's a chapter in the Bible most people skip. It's not comforting. It's not quotable. Nobody has ever called it their favorite. But if you've ever sat in the dark and wondered where God went, if you've ever felt so alone you wished you'd never been born, you won't skip it. You'll lean in. Today on Insight for Living, Chuck Swindoll opens his Bible to a passage that portrays the mournful wail of a man at the absolute end of his rope. And it may be the most honest thing you've ever heard.
1: For a change, I would like you simply to listen rather than to follow along in your Bible. You're free to do that, but the words will be different because I want to read for you from Job chapter 3 from Eugene Peterson's paraphrase known as The Message. Words changed a little, but the tone of it seems to emphasize the right kind of thing. I'm calling today's message The Mournful Wail of a Miserable Man. It's not my testimony, and it may not be yours, but more than most of us would like to believe, it has been on our lips in other ways at other times, if not now. Listen to some selections from this third chapter. Job broke the silence. He spoke up and cursed his fate. Obliterate the day I was born. Blank out the night I was conceived. Let it be a black hole in space. May God above forget it ever happened. Erase it from the books. May the day of my birth be buried in deep darkness, shrouded by the fog, swallowed by the night. In the night of my conception, rip the date off the calendar. Delete it from the almanac. Oh, turn that night into pure nothingness. No sounds of pleasure from that night, ever. May those who were good at cursing curse that day. Unleash the sea beast, Leviathan. May its morning stars turn to black cinders, waiting for a daylight that never comes. And why? Because it released me from my mother's womb into a life with so much trouble. Why didn't I die at birth? Why wasn't I stillborn and buried with all the babies who never saw light, where the wicked no longer trouble anyone, and bone-weary people get a long-deserved rest. Prisoners sleep undisturbed, never again to wake up to the bark of the guards. The small and the great are equals in that place, and slaves are free from their masters. Why does God bother giving light to the miserable? What's the point of life when it doesn't make sense? When God blocks all the roads to meaning, instead of bread, I get groans for my supper, then leave the table and vomit my anguish. The worst of my fears has come true. What I've dreaded most has now happened. My repose is shattered. My peace destroyed. No rest for me ever. Death has invaded life. I remember teaching through the book of Ecclesiastes where Solomon lost his way and tried to find happiness without God. Interestingly, some phrases that appear in that ancient book of Ecclesiastes, somewhat like the third chapter of Job, sort of shatter our inner peace, but they represent the thinking of the person at the time of writing. It's all inspired truth, but it doesn't necessarily reflect inspired thinking or a divine viewpoint. But this is a man at the end of his rope. And so it reads as we have heard it today and as we shall hear it later explained.
0: 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To dig deeper into Job's story, be sure to purchase a copy of our Searching the Scriptures Bible Study Workbook by going to insight.org/offer. Chuck titled today's message, The Mournful Wail of a Miserable Man.
1: Great people and grand accomplishments often have tragic beginnings. In fact, occasionally when you do a study in depth of those accomplishments or those great lives, you find that they really were birthed in wombs of woe. A couple of occasions this past week, I was reminded of that. Cynthia and I attended a small Dallas Seminary banquet on a Monday night past, and to my delight and surprise, our chaplain, Chaplain Bill Bryan, who has been at the school many years, told us his story, which was not only surprising, it was shocking to us. Anyone who knows Bill Bryan knows that he is the fun-loving, joyful, very competent trumpet-playing, singing pastor of the campus. He has a personality that is borderline contagious. When you're around him, you think his life must have been laughter from beginning till now, as he always turns your attention to the bright side of things. The cup is always half full, never half empty. But that's not how things started for him. This great life began in a season of woe. His father suffered deeply depression. And back then, back when he remembers, he was 3 and 4 years old, his father went through a dark tunnel in his battle with a mental illness. And back in those days, it rarely was brought out of the closet, and there was very little known to do for people who suffered in this way. And Bill said he remembered going week after week after week to the Medical Arts Building in Springfield, Missouri, where they would go up the elevator to the 6th floor, and he would sit and wait with his mother as his father was going through a time of struggle. And Bill said, as a little boy, he didn't understand what was happening. He just knew his dad wasn't at peace. He was troubled. His life was dark. And on one occasion, the father was brought out of the room and asked to stay with Bill as a little boy, age 4. And the mother was brought in, and they made plans as a result of his getting no better, in fact, getting only worse, that they would admit him to what was then called an insane asylum. Unfortunately, you could hear through the walls, and the father heard of his future. In fact, the comment was made they didn't know that or if he would ever get out. Bill said, I remember as my mother walked out with the doctors, there was more than one, that my dad picked me up and held me close and said, I love you, son. Put me down on the floor, ran and jumped from the window and shattered the glass and fell to his death. That was the last memory Bill had of his father. And he sort of went from home to home as his mother could not quite recover from that. A friend took him home that night, and another family or friend would take him for this period and that period. Who would have ever expected a man like Chaplain Bill Bryan to come from such a woeful, heartbreaking setting? I'm now reading a fine book by Benjamin Zander and his wife, Roz. Benjamin Zander, in the writing of the book, was the Boston Philharmonic conductor. And in the book, I came across a fascinating story of Mahler's 9th Symphony. Gustav Mahler lived in the last part of the 19th and the early part of the 20th century, a Bohemian composer and conductor and director for 10 years of the Imperial Opera in Vienna. Wonderful, privileged position. And the symphony it just enraptures music lovers. And while talking with our minister of music about this particular piece, he says it just seems to contain everything. And those who are serious about classical music are students of Mahler's Ninth. And as Zander writes, there is a richness and a depth of orchestration and harmonies and melodies and counter melodies. And you would think that the genius who wrote such orchestration would have lived a privileged life. It must have been a magnificent thing to have such a training. But the fact is, says Zander, Gustav Mahler's childhood was marked by tragedy. He lost 7 brothers and sisters as he was a child growing up. In fact, Zander says, the coffin became a regular piece of furniture in their house. His father was a cruel and brutal alcoholic, and his mother was a vulnerable invalid at the mercy of her husband's blows. And Mahler himself, growing out of that womb of woe, grew up and married and had a lovely daughter in whom he placed so much of his affection, and he lost her at age 4 and never really got over that loss. And yet, on top of all that, because he was Jewish, he was forced to quit his work as director of the Vienna Opera House. Shortly thereafter, was told that he had a bad heart and didn't have long to live. And in all of that, he composed his magnificent Ninth Symphony. Benjamin Zander adds, Mahler wasn't sad all the time. He had a great love of nature and he was a powerful swimmer, had a magnificent laugh and a huge love of life. And all of this is in his music, as well as sadness.

Is it any surprise that they turn, after a few of the Psalms, quickly to the work of Job? No surprise. None but the lonely heart can feel such anguish. And when you read Job, you have an affinity for his anguish if you have known such. Now, I need to warn you ahead of time as we turn to the third chapter. This will not be a pleasant sermon. This is not easy preaching. I don't know of a person on earth that has ever said Job 3 is their favorite chapter in the Bible. I don't know of anyone who has ever memorized a verse out of Job 3. It's one of those chapters you get to and you find yourself saying, well, let's see what else there is in the book of Job. Surely there's something. Unless you have known the black hole of depression yourself, and you read, not with shock, but you read nodding with understanding, because you've been there. Here the scabs are pulled from the sores and the pus of reality runs down Job's life. If his story were made into a movie and you had rented it for tonight, when you came to this part of the story, you wouldn't want your children to watch. It's unedited and it's raw. And it doesn't sound nice. In fact, some of it is downright offensive. And you don't want to believe a man as great as Job in chapter 1 and 2 is the same man who wrote chapter 3. You just don't want to believe it. Why? Partly because we have this, anybody who comes to Christ lives happily ever after concept. That God loves you and has a wonderful plan for your life. And you'll almost sprout wings before your conversion is a week old, as you begin to sail and float through life. But the wonderful plan of God is wonderful from his perspective, not yours and mine. Wonderful for us is comfortable, healthy, preferably rather well off, happily married with two well-behaved children, I'm now dreaming. And the joy of nothing but blessing and favor and success and prosperity. In fact, you say as you go to bed at night, naked I came from my mother's womb, naked I shall return. The Lord gave, the Lord has taken away. Blessed be the name of the Lord. And you are the one who says to your mate, shall we not accept good from God and also not accept adversity as well? And in all this, you don't sin with your lips. The same man who wrote that in chapters 1 and chapter 2 wrote this in chapter 3, and don't you doubt it. The same man. And we don't want him to write what he writes in chapter 3 because it doesn't seem like he's really walking with God. I mean, he has the audacity to say at the end, I am not at ease, I am not quiet, I am not at rest. I am in turmoil. And we are given entrance into a slice of Job's life that is as real as more testimonies who fill this room than any of us would ever believe. Even the godly can be depressed. One of my favorite chapters in one of my favorite books is The Minister's Fainting Fits by Charles Haddon Spurgeon in his book, Lectures to My Students. In it, he admits to depression. He admits to not always being vigorous and wise and ready, not always being courageous and happy. In fact, he even declares in one place, before any great achievement, some measure of depression is very usual for me. Such was my experience when I first became a pastor in London, writes Spurgeon. My success appalled me, and the thought of the career which it seemed to open up, so far from elating me, cast me into the lowest depths out of which I uttered my misery and found no room for a gloria in excelsis. Who was I that I should continue to lead so great a multitude? I would betake me to my village obscurity. I thought this was

0: good, or immigrate to America and find a solitary nest in the backwoods. Lots of luck, Spurgeon. Where I might be sufficient for the things which would be demanded of me. This depression comes over me whenever the Lord is preparing a larger blessing for my ministry. And so it does me. Maybe not as deep as some of you, but I have known a deep sense of depression at times. At times when others would think I might be caught up in pride of all things. I have known times when I wondered, should I even stay at it? But I've never known a depth like Job experiences here. If Job were in the hospital, he would have written a small sign and hung it on the doorknob when he got to this segment of his life and said, "No visitors today, please. I don't want to see anybody else." When I get to chapters like this, I'm always glad that God is no longer writing his word. I'm always glad that he stopped with people like Job or David or Paul. I'm so grateful there isn't a first and second book of Chuck. Or Bob, or Frank, or Mark, or Bill, or Shirley, or Doris, or your name, or your mate's name. But Job is hung out here for all to see. We all have our unguarded moments. We all have times when we reach the end of our tether, when the clouds of doom seem greater than the sun of tomorrow. And our view is blocked and out gushes how we really feel. And thankfully, no one is there to hear. But with Job, there were three friends who sat and stared and heard every word and began to put together their thoughts so they could set him straight as soon as they got a chance to talk. How tragic. Allow me a couple of somewhat technical comments as we get underway, may I? At this point in the Hebrew text, poetry begins. In the prologue, chapters 1 and 2 are written in prose, just as they appear in your Bible, in a narrative form. As you would pick up a novel to read it, that's prose. As you would read a newspaper article, that's prose. It reads just like a book. But when you get to chapter 3, in the Hebrew, you begin to read poetry, and it appears in meter. It appears as poetry. And that runs all the way through chapter 42, verse 6. So the greater part of this book is poetry. That's why the book falls in the category of the poetry section of the Bible. It is mainly poetry. Now, you remember from your English literature classes that poetry is full of allegory and wonderful word pictures and duplication of similar thoughts, repetition, as the author, as the writer of the poetry, turns thoughts over in his mind and revisits them from several different angles. No good student of poetry tries to make every line walk on all fours. Some things you leave said, and you simply say it's poetry. I've memorized lines of poetry, and I love them. And sometime when I quote them to myself or to someone patient enough to listen to me, when I quote it to them, I often think, though I've quoted it many times, I don't really know the full depth of what he was getting at there. But he's a poet. So please, give yourself the freedom to say, when you come to certain things in it, in the poetry, "I just don't know. I'm just not sure exactly what he had in mind." And you can let yourself off the hook by saying, it's poetry. Now, the second little technical comment, Job's outburst, get this, is not prompted mainly because of physical suffering. It's prompted because he's lost touch with God. It's a major difference. He doesn't write like he does, or he doesn't say what he does in chapter 3 because he has these sores, though that's certainly a part of it, but that's not the cause. It isn't because he can't sleep at night. These are not nocturnal meanderings that come because he's restless. He is miserable because he's lost his best friend. How close he had been with God when he got married to Mrs. Job. How happy their relationship was, meaning his and God's, as the first of the few children were conceived, and as the babies were born, and as these seven boys and three girls filled their home with laughter. How near God seemed to him, and as the business grew, and the caravans multiplied, and the prophet began to come in, and as he was blessed with the joy of prosperity, and as he and God walked together in the cool of the evening, how close God was until that day. Everything broke loose. And he lost camp. He lost livestock. He lost all of the animals. He lost home. He lost all 10 children. And he lost his health. And worst of all, the heavens were brass. And God no longer walked with him in the cool of the evening. And God no longer came alongside to say, "My son, let me explain what this is all about. The devil came and he dared me to do, and I want you to know I'm trusting that you'll..." No, he knew none of that. You and I know all of that. He's never read the first two chapters of Job. He's just living out the result of the chapters. And he's reached the end of his rope. This is the day you slam the door shut. This is the day you say to those even close to you, "Leave me alone." This is the day in his life when he cannot find his friend, his Heavenly Father.
1: Job didn't lose his faith in God. He lost his sense of God. And for anyone who's ever walked through a season where the heavens felt like brass, where the one you've known most intimately seemed suddenly, inexplicably silent, you understand why that can be more devastating than any physical loss. Chuck Swindoll will continue this message next time on Insight for Living. He titled his message, "The Mournful Wail of a Miserable Man." 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
2: Life Radio, a hard-hitting five-minute analysis on today's issues. Unplanned pregnancy, abortion, politics, the American family. 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
3: 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Our guest today is going to be Abby Johnson. Now, she was our guest speaker at the Celebrate Life Banquet in Baton Rouge recently, and here's a little of what she had to say.
4: I'll close with this story. I have a friend who works in New York, which is sort of, you know, ground zero, I guess, for abortion. Everybody considers it. And my friend runs a pregnancy center up there. Her name is Linda, and there's an abortion clinic. It's in this medical center. There's an abortion clinic on the first floor, and she's in the third floor of a pregnancy center. And so this abortion clinic, if you don't come in with an ultrasound already, they charge you extra to do the ultrasound. So women that don't already come in with their ultrasound, sometimes they will send women up to the pregnancy center to get their ultrasound for free. And I guess they haven't figured out that these women, most of them don't come back down. So, you know, praise God. So my friend Linda was there one day, and this woman walked in, and she put her hand up in Linda's face, and she said, "I don't want to hear about your God. I don't want to hear about your religion. I just want you to do my ultrasound, give me the picture, so I can walk back down and have my ultrasound, or have my abortion." And Linda was like, "Whoa, okay." So she has her do the paperwork, and she takes her back to the room, and Linda's doing the ultrasound. And so she's really praying, you know, and she's like, "Lord, what can I say to, you know, soften this woman's heart?" And the woman's not even looking at the, you know, the ultrasound picture. And Linda does the ultrasound. She finds that the woman is 16 weeks along. All right. So Linda feels like the Lord is telling her to tell the woman to put her hand on her belly and look at the screen. Linda's like, "No, I'm not. No, it's ridiculous. I'm not doing that. Give me something else." Okay, so no, the Lord like keeps telling her this over and over and over again. So she's like, "Fine." So she's like, "Okay, I know this sounds crazy, but can you put your hand on your belly and just look at the screen really quick?" So the girl's like, "What?" Okay, so she does it, right? So they both look at the screen, and right then, this little baby lifts its arm up, lifts his hand up, and it looks like they're touching hands. And the woman chose life for her baby that day. And every time I tell that story, people are like, "Oh my gosh, Abby, what a miracle. A miracle took place in that center." Guys, miracles happen like that every single day inside of Caring to Love. It may not be that dramatic, right? But every single day that a life is saved, every single day they're able to have a conversation about Jesus Christ. Every single day they're able to minister to a young woman or a young man in crisis. Guys, that's a miracle. What a gift, what an honor that all of you have the opportunity to invest, to be a part of miracles. What a gift, what an honor. It has truly been an honor to be here with all of you tonight. God bless you.
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1: Today shows a high of 93 degrees with a low of 73 degrees and a 30% chance of thunderstorms.
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1: I'm Shauna on Johnny Erickson Tata, sharing hope, here on Sound Radio. Johnny, I was recently reading in the Gospel of Matthew and came across the familiar story about Peter walking on the water. It's amazing to picture, but Matthew 14, verses 29 to 31, clearly describes the scene. It says, "Then Peter got down out of the boat, walked on the water, and came toward Jesus. But when he saw the wind, he was afraid, and, beginning to sink, cried out, 'Lord, save me!' Immediately, Jesus reached out his hand and caught him." And Johnny, I've heard you talk about how much this passage means to you personally.
2: Oh, it really does, Shauna. Oh.
1: Would you share a little bit about it right now with our listeners?
2: Well, I do love the passage for so many reasons. For one thing, it includes probably the shortest prayer in the whole Bible, right?
1: You know, Lord, save me.
2: And often I am so overwhelmed by pain. I get so tired of all my disability routines that hardly ever vary. Mm. I'm so weary. I could only lift my head and pray, "Lord, save me." And I can tell, I can feel when I am voicing that prayer in faith. You know what I mean, right?
1: Yes, Johnny.
2: Yeah, believing that it's sincere and that God will hear me.
1: Oh, I agree wholeheartedly. It's not how many words are in your prayer. It's if you're asking in faith.
2: That's right.
1: And I've done that in my own hardships. But Johnny, I know there are other things that you've picked out of the story of Peter walking on the water.
2: Well, Peter was doing just fine until a strong wind distracted him. It was enough to take his eyes off Jesus, and in a panic, he looked down at his fearsome situation. He was probably terrified to see his feet standing on a wave, and so he started to sink. And then he cried out, "Lord, save me." It's a lesson, isn't it? Don't focus on your situation, focus on Jesus. And here's a great illustration of what I'm talking about. My friend Dan, he's a race car driver, and the last time we met, he told me about a terrible accident in which a NASCAR legend was killed. The driver's car had been in first place, then it was slightly bumped, the driver overcorrected, and then, in an instant, he crashed into the wall. I asked Dan if that kind of thing happens often on the racing circuit, and he told me, oh yes, a car gets into a spin, gets bumped, and the driver sees that wall coming, and there's one thing that they're supposed to be trained to do. They must not look at that wall. The training tells them to keep their eyes on the track and steer out of that spin. If they look at the wall, they'll freeze. Your body just reacts, you can't help it. The answer is to concentrate every nerve on steering toward that open space. You know, I share this story, and I think it is the Apostle Peter's story too. I offer it up because whenever I experience an unusual amount of pain, I feel like I'm looking at the wall. Like, it's not going to get easier, Johnny. Old age is coming faster than you realize. And boy, you better brace for an impact. And with that fear, I freeze up. I start worrying about my age and the future and its problems rather than enjoying the present and its opportunities. The answer? To do what Peter did. I fix my eyes back on Jesus, and I cry out, "Lord, save me."
1: Oh, Johnny, I think we all struggle with staring at our problems, at our wall, and we need to get our focus back on the only one who can save us.
2: That's right.
1: And Johnny, those are hope-filled words for race car drivers and the rest of us.
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2: Today shows a high of 93 degrees with a low of 73 degrees and a 30% chance of thunderstorms.
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4: 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I'm your host, Dr. David Orges, and I'm here with Pastor Sam Labello, and we are excited to have him as a guest here on the Family Answer Man. Today, we're going to be talking about the importance and the role of pastoral counseling and the benefits that come from biblical guidance. I want to take a moment to thank the incredible people who make this show possible. Winter's Air, proudly serving Denham Springs and the surrounding communities, and Dave's Smokehouse and Specialty Meats, located at 35770 LA Highway 16, just north of Denham Springs. Thank you for underwriting the show and your commitment to our community. Now, remember, this show is not a therapy session, and we can't give personalized counseling advice, but what we do want to do is provide biblical insights and practical wisdom to help you build a stronger, healthier, and a happier family. Today, we are joined, like I said, by Pastor Sam Labello. So, Pastor Sam, Brother Sam, it's good to be here with you today. You're a new guest on the show, and we're excited to have you.
5: First timer.
4: Glad yes, to be indeed. Here. So we were joking before the show, and because this is the Family Answer Man show, our producer, Chris, said, oh, today's show is the Family Answer Sam.
5: Okay.
4: So, Sam, tell us a little bit about yourself. I know you have, so that people understand when they hear you talk today about pastoral counseling, you've got a lot of experience and wisdom and insight in this area. So tell us a little bit about who you are and kind of some of your experience in ministry and in pastoral counseling.
5: Yeah, I surrendered my life to Christ in 1977 and was a member of church, Amen Baptist Church, for about 4 years, and went out to pastor, started in a country church, spent 3.5 years in Springfield, Louisiana, 7 miles back in the woods, so that was an adventure, and got an education there that seminary didn't provide for me, so... But I did have my seminary education, and then spent 20 years at a city church in Baton Rouge serving the Lord with Reverend Marvin Collins. I got a lot of new, fresh insights there. Pastored some small churches after that, and then was at First Baptist Denham Springs as a minister of education for 3 years, and then have been here for 14 years.
4: 14.
5: It has been an adventure since I accepted Christ into my life. And it was an adventure coming to Christ, because I had done life my way for 22 years and wrecked my family in the process, trying to obtain, you know, biggest store in the company. Got there, lost my wife and son in the process, and that got my attention to turn my heart to Christ and surrender to Him. And once that happened and I started going to worship and Bible study, it changed my attitude and my spirit. And my ex-wife noticed, and we remarried each other. So, been married for 53 years on and off, you know, 3.5 on, 1.5 off, and I guess 46.5 or so back on again. So, if you come to me for biblical counseling, that's what you're going to get.
4: Yes,
5: because
4: indeed.
5: I believe Christ makes a difference in our life.
4: Yeah, and that's, I think, a great segue into some of the questions that we, I think, are going to talk about and discuss. And, you know, especially with your insight and experience in ministry and walking with life, through life with a lot of different people over the years, I know you've gained a lot of insight and wisdom. And so... for those that don't know, What exactly is pastoral counseling or a pastoral counselor? What is that?
5: Well, you know, I see a pastoral counselor is someone, you come into a Christian church for pastoral counseling, and I see it as someone who cares, who shepherds their flock. I see Jesus going through the Gospels as I track him doing ministry. He's investing in people's lives. And, you know, the word Christian means little Christ, and Jesus is the light of this world, and we're to reflect his light, his nature, his mission, his purpose. Jesus loved people. He cared for people. He ministered to people. And I believe that we should do that as well. And if I'm going to minister to people and to their needs, I'm going to need to make application to God's word to their life.
4: Yeah.
5: So the Lord can direct their path.
4: So what kind of things do people typically come into your office for when somebody comes in? I mean, is it just, hey, I need to know, I'm curious a little bit more about the book of John, or is it this, my life is falling apart and I need to, you know, figure out how to save my marriage? Kind of what kind of things do you typically see?
5: Yeah, I've been more fulfilled here at Live Oak Church over the last 14 years than anywhere that I'd ever served previously because of the counseling ministry that we have here. So when people call to make an appointment, they're hurting, and there's a need that they hope to get met. So with that in mind, you know, I minister to their needs as they see it, that they come in with. Oftentimes that is marriage difficulties. Sometimes it's premarital counseling. Sometimes it's folks just wanting to grow in their Christian journey. So I kind of use the model of John chapter 4 of Jesus with the woman at the well. And that when she encountered Jesus, he ministered to her needs as she saw them, and that she had been married and divorced several times, and he asked her about it. And then the rejection that she must have felt having been through that,
4: yeah,
5: he made her aware that he was aware of that, and ministered care and concern to her, even though, you know, she was a Samaritan and he was a Jewish rabbi. And he crossed those barriers, and then he ministered to her needs as he saw it. You know, I am the living water, and those who drink of me will never thirst again. So as I minister to their needs using various tools that I've gathered over 45 years of ministry, I begin to minister to their needs as God sees it, and try to point them to Christ and a relationship with him, because Jesus really isn't interested in religion. He desires us to have a relationship with him that's real and personal.
4: Mm.
5: And that brings life transformation to us.
4: Yeah, that's really good. And I love that, you know, I think some people probably have the idea that when they come in for pastoral counseling that they're just going to kind of get maybe a repackaged or a recycled sermon. And what you just talked about at the Samaritan woman of Jesus met her where she was and talked about and addressed her needs as she saw them, and then also as he saw them, because he saw some deeper needs there.
5: Right.
4: Yeah. And so that sounds like if that's the approach for counseling, for pastoral counseling, when somebody comes in, is that the biggest difference between, you would say, maybe pastoral counseling and secular counseling?
5: Well, yes. You know, I guess an example in secular counseling, it's often said you're not going to be happy with anyone else until you learn to be happy within yourself.
4: Mm-hmm.
5: But how do you do that?
4: Mm.
5: You see, and Jesus said in John 15:11, these things I've written into you that my joy might remain in you and that your joy may be full. So as a person comes to embrace the Lord in a relationship, he begins to minister into them his presence, his compassion, his care, his concern, his help, is healing, and they experience joy and contentment and fulfillment. So that's how you find happiness, you know, within yourself.
6: Yeah.
5: As you come to the one who created you with a void that we grasp for other things to fulfill us, but none of them do until we engage in a relationship with the one who created us.
6: Yeah, that's really good. So I'm curious if when people come in and you know that there's a deeper source and we all have our issues that we're looking to solve, right? Typically they're the immediate, but they go deeper than that. And you're pointing them back to that source that is going to be the underlying thing that is the foundation of their growth. When it comes to that, how do you think that God or I'll say it this way, why do you think God maybe designed the local church to play such an important role in caring for people, and is counseling a huge part of that, or is that just kind of something that the church has adopted, or do you think that counseling came from mental health, that arena of help was kind of birthed out of the church, or kind of how do you see all that playing out and playing together?
5: Yeah, I see the church in this arena that we're talking about, counseling. Isaiah the prophet mentions the term harbor. And my former pastor that I served with for 20 years said the church is to be a harbor for people to come in out of the storm.
6: That's good.
5: Of life.
6: Yeah.
5: And so they sail in to our harbor, and their ship, their life is banged up.
6: Mm-hmm.
5: And in need of help and care. And so as the church, we're to minister to these battered lives, these lives that have been dinged up and in need, the compassion of Christ, the words of Christ, do not conform to this world, but be you transformed by the renewing of your mind. Well, how do you renew your mind? Well, in the Word of God, that you may prove what is the good and the acceptable and perfect will of God. And as we minister Jesus to them and teach them how to have a relationship with Him and embrace His Word and allow Him to direct their path, their life becomes repaired. And so as the church function as a harbor for people to come in out of the storm, then they can at some point sail off on their journey more whole than they came in to the harbor.
6: I like that. That imagery of a harbor is great, because I think some people can see, whether it's Christian counseling or it's secular counseling, they can kind of see counseling as almost as a dry dock versus the harbor where, hey, I want to pull the ship in and I'm just going to my counselor because that's the one place that I get a break this week. And that's not the goal, right? Is to be not out of the world, but that we can heal, get repaired, and they go, like you said, sail back out the harbor into the world that we live in.
5: Right. Yeah. That, I like that, in that Paul the Apostle writes in 2 Corinthians 1, 3 and 4, not going to be an exact quote, but blessed be the God of all compassion, the God of all comfort, who comforts us in our tribulation, that we may comfort others with the self-same comfort we ourselves experienced of Him. So God ministers to us. He ministered to me along my journey in the midst of brokenness and difficulty and need. And He did it because He loved me, but not just because He loved me. As I went through that with the Lord, that difficulty, He was also equipping me to minister to that back to others, to pour that, what He had taught me in the midst of that hardship, back into the lives of others who similarly struggle.
6: Yeah, that's really good. I'm curious, so without sharing any kind of confidential information, what are some of the most common struggles that you see people coming in to talk to you about?
5: As I look back over 40 plus years, one of the most common issues that I've dealt with is codependency.
6: Mm.
5: You could define that in a number of ways. I like to try to keep it simple. I operate on the KISS principle, keep it simple somehow.
6: Somehow, I like that.
5: Yeah. So I see codependency as the need to be needed.
6: Yeah.
5: And oftentimes that's the result of having come up in a home of origin where maybe we didn't feel loved or accepted or have the approval of our parents, and we eject with an empty love tank as an adult. As the old country song goes, I'm a-looking for love in all the wrong places. And can go as a result from one bad relationship to the next, to the next, to the next, to the next, until we slow down and draw near to Jesus like the lady at the well did, the woman at the well, and engage him in a relationship. And as we stop to be still and know God, we come to understand not only in our head that God so loved the world, but we experience his compassion for us and his concern for us and his love for us and his desire not to harm us, but to help us. And then we become secure in his love. And we find that we're no longer needy, that I am now secure in the love of God. And instead of pursuing love out of neediness, I now can pursue love as a choice, as a healthy choice, and choose someone who has like values and attributes and character traits as I have developed as a believer, and that God pairs me with for his glory and for my good.
6: Wow. Yeah, that's you talked about codependency in that being the need to be needed. I was curious if the trend has changed over the last, 10 to 20 years. If you used to, because you have a ton of experience and years of working through these issues with people, I was wondering if you see that more now, or if that's just kind of always been something. But it sounds like that's just built into us as humans, and kind of that human nature of having that neediness there. And unless we're fulfilled by Christ, sounds like that's probably a long-term consistent thing that people have dealt with for.
5: It has been a constant need. Been doing this since the 1980s, and I don't see it easing up.
6: Is it getting worse?
5: I don't know that it's getting worse. I think in our culture kind of compels us to go achieve, accomplish, perform. And as a result, we get caught up in that as parents. Then we end up raising children that maybe feel, neglected, or maybe that their mom or dad didn't, communicate to them the blessing, the unconditional love and acceptance and approval. Dr. Gary Smalley writes a book on that, this simply entitled The Blessing. And it kind of propels our children in that direction. But, our Heavenly Father can take care of that.
6: Yeah.
5: If we'll draw near to him, and he will actually reparent us, not only through our relationship with him as our Heavenly Father, but as we allow him to guide us into a loving, compassionate, caring church family, he also reparents us through those believers, because we need the Lord. But the Lord is spirit. God is spirit. And he said in John 4, true worshipers will worship me in spirit and truth. Well, at that time, the Holy Spirit was in Jesus. But when he ascended into heaven, he sent the Holy Spirit to indwell believers. So every believer in Christ has the Holy Spirit within us, you see. And we can commune. God communes with us, his spirit to our spirit. But we also need people with skin. We need those with skin. Paul said to believers in Galatia, share your burdens one with another. So yes, Jesus says, come to me, all you who are burdened and weary, and find rest for your soul. And that's one kind of help in ministry and care. But the scripture also says, share your burdens with one another.
6: Yeah.
5: So it's not either or, it's both. But if I think I'm going to go up that mountain alone, packing my burdens, and I'm going to make it, I'm just kidding myself. I'm going down.
6: Yeah.
5: at some point, because I need the Lord and I need others to support me and encourage me and for instruction and accountability.
6: That is so good. That is so good. And I think that's something that a lot of people overlook, is that we need that vertical relationship as well as the horizontal relationship with other believers. I'm curious. So there are a ton of Christians, and you see this all throughout, you see it throughout the world, but you see this in Christian culture. You see this in the Bible studies that are produced, the worship songs that are produced, the content that pastors are preaching. There are a ton of Christians that struggle with anxiety and depression, grief, addiction. I know you've worked extensively with addiction recovery. How should believers think biblically about those struggles?
5: Yeah, when I was in seminary, it actually kind of annoyed me when my fellow students would say, well, Jesus is the answer.
6: Right.
5: But how is he the answer? I mean, how do I applicate that?
6: Yes.
5: Into my life? And of course, as Christians, we believe that there's a time where we come to see our sin problem and understand it, and understand that Jesus is the Savior.
6: Mm-hmm.
5: And we put our weight, our faith in Him. By grace you are saved, you see, through faith, that not of yourselves, not of works, lest anyone boast. But beyond accepting Christ as our Savior and Lord, how do we applicate this as believers to deal with anxiety?
6: Right, telling somebody, well, don't be anxious.
5: Yeah.
6: Great, okay.
5: Yeah, and I think it's kind of one of the fascinating things I experienced recently within the last month or so, as I was coming to worship with my grandson, and he says, you know, I think Christian growth can be cooked down to how we posture our heart, our heart posture towards God. And I thought, wow, that's a pretty profound comment for a 17-year-old. And we came to worship together, and then you got up to preach, and you said in your message, as you began to develop the content of it, the posture of our heart determines the destination of our life.
6: Mm-hmm.
5: So if you're going to confront anxiety, there needs to be a constant choice that there's a difference between concern and worry. Worry will beat us up. Worry will cause us not to sleep. Worry will give us stress and actually cause health issues.
6: Mm-hmm.
5: But if I will shift the posture of my heart off of the problem onto the person of Jesus Christ, and I will share my heart and my concerns with Him, then I will find peace. You know, Jesus said, my peace I give you, not like the world gives you, you see. So once again, we're back to that relationship with Him. And I'm not promoting some magical wand that, you know, Jesus is the answer, Shazam. No, I'm actually promoting, you know, a heart shift from focusing on the things of this world and having a secular mindset to focusing on a relationship with the Lord and beginning to yield to walk in His ways.
6: Mm.
5: And that brings inner peace and contentment and joy that He intended for us in the beginning.
6: Yeah, that's so good. That is so good. I have a question that is, I guess, a spinoff of that, because I realize and I agree that our relationship with Christ is critical and it is preeminent. But like you said, there are a lot of people that will give the pretty pat answer of like, oh, well, Jesus is going to be the answer to, and you'll hear it in the pews and with good intention to people that have experienced it, but don't know how to then help somebody connect to the practical application side of it. Have you ever found that there are times where somebody maybe needs to shift from pastoral counseling to seeing a licensed professional counselor or a psychologist or, you know, have there been experiences where somebody needed to seek additional levels of help or resources?
5: Yes, there are times where I have recommended someone to a PhD or a doctor in a field of specialty, whether it was sexual addiction or some other issue they were wrestling with. I find it helpful to send people to get a what I commonly call a psych eval. Every student in New Orleans Baptist Theological Seminary that enters has to take a psych eval. And after I was there for a year and pastoring a church, I felt like I knew what my strengths were, but I wanted to know what my weaknesses were so I could become a better pastor. So I went to my counseling professor and got my results so I could begin to work on those areas of weakness. So likewise, I send people to get a psych eval, and then it comes to me, and I share it with the client. And we can it not only has, you know, the issues they diagnose, but it also has a treatment plan. You know, there's specialists in the area of like borderline personality as an example that I refer to. So I'll utilize the team.
6: No, that's and that's good to hear, because you know there are a lot of people that don't want to do that, and like you said, utilize the team. I like that. So if somebody was out there, and there's some pastors that listen to the show that we know that we've gotten some feedback from in the past, what could churches, very simply, what could churches better do to care for people that are dealing with mental emotional issues?
5: Well, I think the challenge with church, early in my ministry, I wrestled with the degree of time administration was chewing up in my weekly schedule. And, you know, as the churches get larger, you know, if we're not careful, we get really event oriented where there's a lot of things going on.
6: Yeah.
5: And we can get so busy that there's not time to be with the people who are the church. So, you know, churches in the area are known for different things. I mean, I could call various churches as names. I won't do it. And you would know what they're known for.
6: Yeah, absolutely.
5: Okay, because they have a specialty that, that they do. And this church is known for two or three things that we do very well, and one of them is the counseling center. So we have made it a priority that we're not going to chase results. We're not going to chase numbers. The church is people. We are the church. And we're called not only to minister to God's family, the church, but Jesus's mission was to come to seek and to save those who are lost, according to Luke 19:10. And since we're following Jesus, we're not only going to pour our lives into the church family and care for their needs, but we're going to minister to the lost. And one of the greatest ministries here at has Live Oak Effective Ministries has been the Refuge Addiction Recovery Group. We had 19 in our group Thursday night, and the life transformation that has occurred over the years through that addiction recovery ministry.
6: Yeah.
5: It's just been amazing, and how their lives are transformed, and then they begin to reinvest and minister and up to others.
6: And which is where you see real transformation. It's not just that you have been maybe delivered from, which is an amazing thing, from your addiction, but that you're then going out and you're sharing and you're helping others come through those same issues that you've dealt with.
5: Exactly.
6: So real quick, we've got 1 minute left, but I am curious, what maybe the one thing or something that's really stood out to you that God has taught you through your years of counseling?
5: Holy smokes. I mean, what I do, the one thing, and I did it before I came into here, I spend time with the Lord, and I say, Lord, live in me and through me. You know, I shouldn't be doing it for the Lord. I yield myself to Him and ask Him to live in and speak and work through me. That's my intent, because Sam doesn't make the difference. Jesus makes the difference. And so to be empty and clean and ask the Lord to work in us and through us. My former pastor Gerald Martin, back in the 70s, used to say, God never asks you about your ability or your inability, just your availability.
6: Mm.
5: And I understand that education's important and all. And we've also learned a few things along our journey. Mm. But we can't leave the Lord out.
6: I love that. We don't have time to discuss it, but that was one of my big questions, was how involved is prayer in counseling?
5: Oh, yeah.
6: And as the counselor, it sounds like it's one of the foundational bedrocks.
5: Exactly.
6: Well, there you have it, guys. This is the episode of Family Answer Sam. And I hope that you have enjoyed it. I hope that this episode, as always, has encouraged you and inspired you to make changes that will lead to a stronger, a healthier, and a happier family.

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6: From the heart of our nation's capital in Washington, D.C., bringing compelling interviews, insightful analysis, taking you beyond the headlines and sound bites into conversations with our nation's leaders and newsmakers, all from a biblical worldview. Sitting in for Tony is today's host, Jody Heiss.
7: All considered, I will vote for Mr. Blanche. I'll be criticized for this vote. What's new? But the people of Louisiana can be assured that I worked hard to understand the issue and to make the right decision.
8: That was Senator Bill Cassidy expressing his support for Todd Blanche's confirmation as Attorney General. This sets the stage for a full Senate vote. Welcome to this Friday, August 7th edition of Washington Watch. I'm your Friday host, Jody Heiss, and very thankful to be able to spend the next